0: I'm Bryce Johnson with this Unpacking It Sports and Faith Minute. One of the best things a young athlete can have is an older, more mature athlete serving as a mentor. Someone who has experience, wisdom, and a willingness to share. As followers of Jesus, we too benefit greatly from learning from those who are more mature in their walk with the Lord. The key is being open to learning from those we respect. By listening to their advice, we can avoid mistakes and implement their fruitful strategies. In 1 Peter 5:5, it says, "In the same way, you who are younger, submit yourselves to your elders. All of you, clothe yourselves with humility toward one another, because God opposes the proud but shows favor to the humble." Humility is crucial if we want to be open to the counsel of others. It's an admission that we don't have all the answers and need guidance along the way. Today, let's seek God for opportunities to be mentored with the goal of growing to become more like Jesus. I'm Bryce Johnson, and you can unpack that. For more, go to thesportsdevotional.com.
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0: This is Max McLean. What is Jesus' clear teaching about judging others? 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Do not judge, or you too will be judged. For in the same way you judge others, you will be judged, and with the measure you use, it will be measured to you. Why do you look at the speck of sawdust in your brother's eye, and pay no attention to the plank in your own eye? How can you say to your brother, "Let me take the speck out of your eye," when all the time there is a plank in your own eye? You hypocrite, first take the plank out of your own eye, then you will see clearly to remove the speck from your brother's eye. From Matthew 7, listen to the Bible. It's great for the soul.
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you enjoy singing that song? You know, don't we hear it often? You know, it's written by Julia Ward Howe, Battle Hymn of the Republic. And I just thought today on Musical Memories is the perfect time to open with Battle Hymn of the Republic. I'm Martha Garvin, and I invite you to join me today as we do songs about freedom. Now, this is the week of 4th of July, right? And so I just thought, remember one time, 4th of July week, we did all, well, rather patriotic songs. And we're going to start and stop today with patriotic songs. But in the middle, I want us to do songs about freedom. Freedom. And of course, right away, an old Halder Lillinus song, Glorious Freedom. Once I was bound by sin's galling fetters, chained like a slave, I struggled in vain. I'm sure you know it. Sing it with me.

wonderful little song about freedom. Did I sing that a little too high on the end? You know, just as I was doing it, I thought that has to be a choir number where you always hit that high note, right? Well, we're doing songs about freedom, and I just, my piano is so full. I've got to quit singing so many verses, don't I? Otherwise, we will not get all these songs in. So, Hallelujah, I'm Free by Jameson. I

song of the soul set free. You know, we're doing these freedom songs, and every time I see the word slave or freedom, I think of how fortunate we are to be born in America. And this is the week for 4th of July, so we're featuring these songs. Now, these next two songs that I've chosen for us to do, well, you know, I have to sing melody, right? You know, I can remember the day when my big brother sang in a quartet, college quartet, you know, and well, maybe that's why I remember so many of these old quartet songs, is because my big brother came around to the quartet that he sang in. Well, maybe little sister had a crush on all the quartet guys. I don't know. Maybe that's part of it. But it just seems like I remember so many of these wonderful old songs. And well, the next two are really Stamps Baxter's, and that rings a bell, doesn't it? And so if you sing bass, these have to have bass parts. I'll have to sing the melody. He set me free, and then I'm going to go right into I'm Free Again. So join me as we do these two songs, well, these two quartet songs of freedom. Once like a bird in prison I dwell.

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You know what I was thinking while I was singing all that syncopation and all that minor where it goes down, da, da, da? I thought of all the opera singers we've had. That we've had our musical memories, and well, this isn't opera day, is it? We're talking about freedom. And we're doing these old quartet songs, and you just have to do them that way, don't you? You can't just kind of halfway do them. You have to just kind of hit it. Well, another one.

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1: a lot of bass. I hope you were singing the bass.
0: As I was singing that about freedom, it's not in my notes today to tell you, but I think I want to. I was just recently privileged to be in Nashville, and I met an old, rather elderly black pastor, and he told me of people that were very influential in his life. And they were people like Ira Gershwin and Dietrich Bonhoeffer, the theologian, and Martin Luther King. You recognize those names, don't you? So did I. And I was so impressed as I sat there and listened to him tell me stories about these three people. We're talking about freedom today. But he said, Mrs. Garvin, let me tell you, the one that has influenced me the most. He said, I had the privilege of baptizing a 96-year-old black lady who her master would not let her be baptized because she was black. Well, right away, you know what happened to me. I went to tears. And he said, as they went down into the water, the old colored lady said to him, let me show you the scars, Pastor, of the beatings. By now, I'm really blubbering. And before he took her down to the water to baptize her, she said to him that when she was freed, that her master said, the law says that I have to do this. I have to let you be free. But he said, I'm going to give you something you'll never forget. And he beat her. Freedom. Remember, he had not let her be baptized just because she was black. And so when she was freed, she wanted to be baptized. And he said to me, Mrs. Garvin, she has influenced me more than all the famous names that I've mentioned to you. When I think of a little born-again Christian who wanted to be baptized, even at 96. And he quickly said, you know, she lived to be 103. Isn't that great? I was so touched by that story, and I have told it several times, and I could never get through it without crying. To think, at 96, she still wanted to be baptized. It was her privilege of being free. We've talked about being free today on Musical Memories. The wonderful freedom that Jesus gives us. The freedom that we enjoy in this country. This is the week for 4th of July. And yes, we started off by Mine Eyes Have Seen the Glory. And today as we conclude, I want us to do America the Beautiful. I have never known anything but freedom in this land. Freedom from many things. Freedom to worship the way we want to. And aren't you thankful? So today, these last few minutes we have together, I'm so glad you took the time to share freedom with me. Let's do America the Beautiful. I'm Martha Reed Garvin with old songs that I like to call musical memories. I hope you tune in next week when again, it'll be you and me around the piano singing these blessed old songs. I'll see you next week.

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0: With SRN News, I'm Jason Walker. Help from all around the world pouring into Venezuela, food, water, medicine, technical assistance, as search and rescue teams continue to tear through what's left of homes and offices. The death count, 1,450 at least. Thousands injured, thousands more are missing. A heat wave will blast the eastern U.S. this week.
1: The National Weather Service says temperatures rising ahead of the July 4th holiday will feel hotter because of the high humidity that's arriving with it. The Weather Service says several days of high temperatures will settle in across the lower Great Lakes, the Mid-Atlantic and the Mississippi, and Ohio River valleys. That's expected to last into next weekend across the Great Plains, Southeast, and Mid-Atlantic. Some cities could see their highest temperatures of the year so far as they host World Cup matches and celebrations for America's 250th anniversary. John Scott reporting.
0: A very rare situation.

0: In Alaska.
1: To Dan Sullivan's one political fight and a judge weighing in. In Alaska, Republican Senator Dan Sullivan went to court to block a man with the same name and party affiliation. But a judge ruled he is eligible to challenge the sitting senator in the August primary. That ruling can be appealed to the state Supreme Court. Senator Sullivan argues the other Sullivan could confuse voters and accuses Democrats of engineering it to their advantage. The Alaska race is one of about half a dozen U.S. Senate races expected to be highly competitive in the fall. And the seat is one Democrats are trying to flip in their efforts to try to regain the majority. I'm Julie Walker.
0: Skydiving plane in France has gone down, killing all 11 people on board. And a helicopter crash in Saudi Arabia. All 14 people on board the chopper died in that accident. This is SRN News. Who is going to church these days? Here's Michael Harrington with that answer.
2: Young people, that's who. A new poll from Lifeway Research reveals that amongst Generation Z, Americans ages 18 to 28, people attend worship services an average of six times in any given month. Millennials and Generation X only go five times a month on average, and baby boomers show up 4.5 times. Young adults are also more likely than any other age cohort to be part of a small group activity at their church. Michael Harrington reporting.
0: Egyptian court has sentenced a Christian to 5 years at hard labor for posting videos on YouTube that compared the beliefs of Christianity with those of Islam. The man was found guilty of contempt of religion and misuse of social media. Case illustrates the plight of many Christians in Egypt, where they make up just 10% of the population. This is SRN News.
3: Galatians 5, verse 1. Stand fast, therefore, in the liberty wherewith Christ hath made us free, and be not entangled again with the yoke of bondage. Galatians 5, verse 1. God's Word, the Bible, reminding us that Christ has freed us from spiritual bondage.
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8: A man named Lawson approached a Mercy Ship's volunteer and mumbled, "I came here to get help." 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"I survived! Praise the Lord! Hallelujah! Amen!"
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0: I'm Ruth Kramer with Mission Network News. Two earthquakes hit northern Venezuela Wednesday night at 7.2 and 7.5 magnitudes. By early Thursday, the death toll had reached 164, with thousands more reported missing. Many countries have promised aid, but Annabelle Torrealba with TWR says that's going to take some time. Pray for Wisdom as TWR's team serves as witnesses of Christ in Venezuela's long road ahead, and pray for God's comfort and help to come to the country. And reflection is just beginning for returning Hajj pilgrims. An estimated 1.7 million Islamic pilgrims traveled to Mecca this year. FMI's Nehemiah reaches out to Hajj returners wrestling with questions of forgiveness. One of his partners told a depressed Hajj returner who wasn't sure if his sins were forgiven that Jesus is the only way. While not yet a Christian, the man now reads the word almost every day. Pray that Hajj returners would seek the true light of the world. You've been listening to Mission Network News, a service of One Way Ministries. I'm Ruth Kramer.
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5: All of us have been in social situations where someone begins bragging. Very quickly, we get the unpleasant feeling that the conversation is about to get very one-sided. It's odd that those who boast are generally the last to realize that no one else really cares about their accomplishments. This is Erwin Lutzer. Tonight on Songs in the Night, I'm continuing a series titled Our Guilt, His Grace, a study in the book of Romans. We're going to find out what God thinks of those who boast and why there is only one thing a Christian is allowed to boast about. You stay tuned.

Good evening, everyone. From historic Moody Church in the heart of Chicago comes Songs in the Night with Dr. Erwin Lutzer, soloists Glenn Jurian and Bert Gettinger, the King's Carolers, and organist John Innes. 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
1: Thanks, Bill, and good evening to you, my friends. I'm sure that we've all met a person who loves to talk about himself. He boasts about what he does, where he goes, and on his education, his background, his accomplishments. You know, often people who talk about themselves, they bore the others around them. It's been said that a bore is a person who is here today and here tomorrow. In fact, he can bring sunshine into a room by just leaving it. Well, let me ask you tonight, is boasting ever legitimate? We're expressly told that we should neither boast in our wisdom nor in our accomplishments. Listen to these words from Jeremiah. Let not the wise man glory in his wisdom, neither let the mighty man glory in his might, neither let the rich man glory in his riches. But he who glories, let him glory in this, that he understands and knows me, that I am the Lord, and that I execute loving kindness and judgment and righteousness on the earth. For in these things I delight, says the Lord. My friend, tonight we have no reason to boast of ourselves. And when it comes to the doctrine of salvation, we have even less reason to boast. And tonight, we'll look into the book of Romans to find out why.

The words of the song remind us that Jesus is the Lion. He is the one who judges. But thankfully, He is also the Lamb. He is the one who saves. Who is He? His name is Jesus. Thank you so much, King's Carolers. In Romans chapter 3, the Apostle Paul speaks about the condemnation of the human race. But then in verse 21, he begins to discuss justification. He points out that salvation is not through the law, but through faith in what Christ has done. So he asks, where then is boasting? It is excluded. It's sinful to boast in our salvation, because after all, it is a free gift. But Paul knows that those who read his epistle might begin to ask, but what about the people in the Old Testament? Were they not saved by keeping the law? To prove that he is not presenting a new doctrine, he reaches back and discusses the salvation of Abraham and David. His point is that they too were saved by faith and not by works. Here are some important reasons why boasting about one's salvation is wrong and sinful. First of all, Paul says, because righteousness is a gift. In chapter 4, he says, if Abraham was justified by works, he has something to boast about. But not before God, he says, for what does the scripture say? Abraham believed God, and it was reckoned to him as righteousness. Remember in Genesis chapter 15, verse 6, Abraham is spoken of as being justified. God took him outside, showed him all the stars, promised him that he would have seed that would be as numerous as the hosts of heaven. Abraham believed what God told him, and it was credited to him for righteousness. In fact, Abraham was even justified before he was circumcised. Genesis 15 comes before Genesis 17, where God instituted circumcision. Furthermore, Abraham was saved before the law was instituted. Now, the point of all this is that Abraham's salvation was the result of faith, not rituals. He could not boast, for it was all of grace. Today, there are those who look to their baptism or to the fact that they have participated in communion. They're convinced that such ordinances can contribute to their salvation. But Paul makes it clear that that's not the case. It is by faith that Abraham received righteousness as a special gift from God.

This song so marvelously emphasizes that salvation is not by works. Thy work, O Christ, alone can ease this weight of sin. Only Jesus can save. And because of that, we have no right to boast about our salvation. We've been emphasizing tonight that righteousness is a free gift, and so is its counterpart, forgiveness. The Apostle Paul uses David as an illustration of one who was forgiven for his misdeeds. We all know the story of how David looked upon a beautiful woman as he walked on the roof of his house, and then he asked Bathsheba to come to the palace, and there he seduced her. Possibly they talked about the loneliness that they had, and David, of course, was a king. After that, David likely commended Bathsheba for her beauty, and soon she gave into his advances. We all know the story of how David eventually ended up also committing murder by having Uriah killed. In Psalm 51, David prayed that he might be forgiven. And he said, "Have mercy upon me, O God, according to thy loving kindness. According unto the multitude of thy tender mercies, blot out my transgressions." What David was really saying to God was, "Do me a favor. Give me what I don't deserve." And after God had forgiven him, he composed Psalm 32. And it is this psalm that Paul quotes in Romans chapter 4. "Blessed are those whose lawless deeds have been forgiven and whose sins have been covered. Blessed is the man whose sin the Lord will not take into account." David received forgiveness freely. In fact, there were no sacrifices for murder and adultery. That's why he said, "Thou desirest not sacrifice, else I would give it. Thou delightest not in burnt offering." Yet because David cast himself upon the mercy of God, God forgave David's great sin. And it is these two illustrations, Abraham and David, that the Apostle Paul uses. Two men known for their intimacy with God. Abraham was called a friend of God. What a remarkable epitaph. I've often thought that that would be an awesome thing to write onto a tombstone. A friend of God. What more could one ask than to be a friend of God? Yet Abraham lied, committed immorality with his servant, and was far from perfect. On what basis was he called a friend of God? Well, it's because God gave him the gift of righteousness. And then we think of David. In spite of all of his sins, he was called a man after God's own heart. That also would make a wonderful epitaph on a tombstone. Imagine having the honor of being called a man after God's own heart. But how could David achieve such recognition by the Almighty? It's certainly not because he deserved it or because he earned it. It's because he received the gift of forgiveness. What I'm trying to say is that when we accept Christ as our Savior today, we receive both forgiveness and Christ's righteousness. They come together as a gift. David illustrates the forgiveness of God. Abraham illustrates the righteousness of God. Both were members of God's family because of their faith. Perhaps you say, "Well, Pastor Lutzer, yes, salvation is all of grace through faith, but at least I can take credit for having believed." Well, I think that faith itself is a gift of God. We all know the familiar verse, "For by grace you are saved through faith, and that not of yourselves, it is the gift of God, not of works, lest any man should boast." The word "that" has as its antecedent the word "faith." That is, faith is a gift of God. So even though it's true that we have faith in Christ, even faith is God-given. That's why we read in the book of Acts about the gift of repentance. Some may differ, but I think that unless God gives us that gift, we could never possibly exercise it. You see, our churches are filled with people who boast. They think that God is impressed because they've been committed church members.
They may point to teaching Sunday school or giving money to charity or being honest in business. Whatever it may be, they suspect that God should take notice of them because they've done something to merit his attention and approval. But God hates boasters. The great reformer John Calvin said, "Not a particle of boasting can be admitted, because not one particle of work is admitted into the covenant of grace." To boast is to misunderstand the gospel. But is all boasting sin? No, it isn't. Paul says in Galatians chapter 6, verse 14, "God forbid that I should boast except in the cross of our Lord Jesus Christ." It is boasting in ourselves that is sinful. To boast in the cross and to boast about Christ is not only proper, but it's commanded.

I'm sure that we would all agree that we have just heard one of our favorite songs, When I Survey the Wondrous Cross. My richest gain I count but loss and pour contempt on all my pride. Thank you so much, ladies. In the previous century, as steamboats went up and down the Mississippi River, there was a man who always waited for a particular boat as it came down the river. Whenever he thought that the boat was in the area, he would always look out for it, trying to peer through the fog or the darkness to see the captain. When asked why, he said, "It's because that captain saved my life a few years ago, and now I always like to point him out." Well, that's really what we are doing when we witness to our faith. We are pointing out the

to humble yourself. Just as in ancient Israel they looked to a serpent of brass, and God promised that if they looked at that serpent, they would be healed from their diseases. In the very same way today, I urge you to look to Christ. See yourself as under a sentence of death, just as those in ancient Israel who had been bitten by serpents. And just as they looked to a brass serpent to find healing from the poison within them, you can look to the Savior now to save you from the penalty of sin. Believe in the only one qualified to save you, and join those who find their glory, who find their boasting in the cross of Christ.

Tonight, Dr. Erwin Lutzer brought the fourth in a 14-part series on Our Guilt, His Grace, a study in the book of Romans. When some people sin, they'll blame their environment, their genes, or just say, the devil made me do it. Well, next week, Pastor Lutzer takes us into Romans chapter 5 for a look at the root causes of sin, and he'll show us where we can find the power to say yes and no. 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

0: 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Music tonight came to us from the King's Carolers, Faith Wilson, Gail Fletterer, Joanna Hedinga, and Marcia Twedell. Our soloists were Glenn Jorian and Bert Kettinger, along with John Innes at the keyboards. This is Bill Davis thanking each one of you for tuning in. And here once again is Dr. Lutzer.
1: Our Father, tonight we ask in the name of Jesus that you will enable us to boast in you and not ourselves. We pray today, Father, that we might be clothed with humility, that you might grant us grace. And we will thank you in Jesus' blessed name. Amen.

Well, listeners, this day is about to end, and a new day is about to begin. Some of you will be leaving us now to retire, but if you're having trouble sleeping, don't count sheep. 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Have a great night.

0: 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Thank you for listening.
1: How do you do? Human nature wants to retaliate against those who inflict pain. So it takes a different kind of nature to suffer without exacting vengeance. As a child, the woman in this story suffered neglect from her mother and cruelty from others. Yet her response might surprise you. All because her heart and mind and very life were unshackled.
2: Hello?
3: Sis, it's Vera. I need help.
2: I've been meaning to call you, Vera. How's Clarence?
3: No better. He keeps having seizures.
2: Oh, my. I thought they would go away.
3: They haven't. He has 10 a day sometimes. I'm worried he'll fall down on little Donna and hurt her.
2: They're grand mal seizures, then?
3: Yes. The doctors can't believe he's still alive.
2: And there's no medication that helps?
3: No. I worry because Donna's walking around now. I've got to leave. For her protection. I can't take it anymore.
2: Come to California. You can stay with us.
1: Proclaiming the good news, this is Unshackled, true life stories of real people dramatized and produced in Chicago by Pacific Garden Mission. They have names, you know. They're not just a formless group called the homeless. They're individuals with names. When they come to Pacific Garden Mission, one of the first things they learn is the name of the one who can help them put their past behind them and change their future. That's what the mission is all about. Pastors and counselors open the door to new life, helping each one come to know the name above all names. And that same transforming message goes out to the world in 15 languages through this program. Now for broadcast around the earth, here is episode number 3937 in the series Unshackled, the program that makes you face yourself and think. The woman in our story was 2 years old when her mother left her father in Chicago and moved to California, the first of many moves. Where she ended and why is her story. The true testimony of Donna Bossert, right now on Unshackled.
4: So your mother left your father? Just like that?
5: Yes. She always said it was for my sake, Al.
4: Your poor father. I mean, being sick like that and losing his wife and daughter. What happened to him?
5: He's still alive, and he's better now. They have medicine that helps control the seizures, but we still don't live with him.
4: Are you the only child, Donna?
5: Yes.
4: So what happened when you and your mother got to California?
5: We lived with my aunt and uncle, and he set my mom up in a restaurant so she could support us. Mom's a great cook, and she worked hard.
4: Has it been hard without your dad?
5: You have no idea. I've been in 10 different schools, including one in Canada.
4: 10? But you're only 15.
5: Mom left me in all kinds of homes because she had to work and couldn't take care of me.
4: 10 schools? Must have been a struggle.
5: It was. I had trouble learning and making friends. I was always the new kid. Sometimes I gave my lunch to other kids just to have a friend.
4: Did you know the people you lived with?
5: No, I didn't. That made it even harder. When I was 4, Mom put me with a couple named Gus and Ann. He was in a wheelchair, and they cussed each other in Greek.
4: At least you didn't understand.
5: A child understands fighting. I didn't have any friends, and I was so lonely. When Christmas came that year, I waited all day for Mom to come, but she didn't.
4: That's rough. How did you make it through that?
5: I crushed an ornament in my hand, and then I got a spanking for it.
4: So you started school while living with Gus and Ann?
5: Yes. One day, there was an earthquake, and parents came for their kids, but nobody came for me. So I finally started walking home. It was so windy, I couldn't make it up the hill. So I sat and cried until a man in a utility truck came and took me home. Then, Ann spanked me again.
4: Why?
5: Because I took a ride with strangers.
4: What a life. How long did you live with them?
5: For 2 years. I was in first grade when Mom came and got me.
6: Now you stop crying, Donna. You can't stay with Gus and Anne because of the fire. And you can't stay with me because I have to work. This is for your own good, I told you. These people will give you a good home. You be good and don't make trouble for me, okay? I don't need any more trouble than I already have. No, no, stop crying. They'll think you don't like them.
4: So there was a fire at Gus and Anne's?
5: Yes. We came home one day and the fire truck was there. Clothes had fallen on a heater.
4: So you got a new home?
5: A place, not a home. Home was by the railroad tracks with a couple that drank a lot. Then there was a place where the man stuck my finger in an electric outlet.
4: What?
5: Yeah. I guess he liked to hear me scream. His wife threatened to tell my mom, and then they wouldn't get any more money.
4: What kind of man would do something like that?
5: You tell me.
4: Did your mother know?
5: I don't think so. Then I stayed with an older couple that used me as a babysitter for their little grandchildren, and I was only 7.
4: Wow. Only 7?
5: When I tried to play outside with other kids, they yelled at me and called my mom, said I was a bad girl. They packed my suitcase, and a strange man took me to my mom's restaurant. She was very upset with me.
4: Did you live with her from then on?
5: Well, for the next 3 years. But mom was drinking by then and had many boyfriends. I spent the summers with my aunt in a cabin at the lake. Kind of like this place.
4: I'm glad you came to camp, Donna.
5: Me too, Alan. I saw you at the church youth group right away, but then I didn't see you again.
4: My mom's a widow, so I work and help at home a lot.
5: So do I.
4: When'd you move back here to Chicago?
5: When I was 10. One of mom's sisters talked her into coming back. Then one of her cousins in Canada wanted me to come live with her. I stayed 4 years, and it was the best 4 years of my life.
4: Because you didn't have to move?
5: Yeah. But I came back summers to babysit my cousin's 3 kids. I came by train and always lived in fear that mom wouldn't meet the train.
4: Your mother let you down a lot, didn't she?
5: She always made it seem like she had good reasons. That she was doing the best for me. I felt sorry for her.
4: I know what you mean. You feel guilty if you don't do what you can do to help.
5: Yeah.
4: Do you still live mainly at your cousin's place in Canada?
5: No. One day I was hitting a baseball and her little daughter came up behind me and I clipped her with the bat. Things were never the same after that, so I pleaded with my mom to let me come home.
3: I thought you were happy there, Donna.
5: I was, Mom. Until I hit Jenny with a bat.
3: But you said it was an accident.
5: It was, and she's okay. They took her to the doctor, but her tat just acts funny now.
3: You're imagining it.
5: No, I'm not. Jenny's grandfather saw the whole thing, and he said it was an accident. She came up behind me, and I couldn't see her. But her dad is so cold to me now. Please let me come home.
3: It's not a good time, Donna.
5: You always say that. I thought you were engaged.
3: I am. And as soon as we're married, you can come home.
5: Mom, please.
3: You just be a good girl, Donna. And don't make trouble for me, you hear? I have enough trouble as it is without you making more.
4: So she didn't let you come back?
5: No. She was living in Detroit with that man, and I visited on weekends. But they didn't get married. Finally, she moved back to Chicago.
4: Funny how it all worked out. We wouldn't have met if you had moved to Detroit.
5: True.
4: Or if anything was different about your life.
5: I'm just glad I ended up going to your church.
4: Did you go to other churches?
5: I went to lots of different churches while I was growing up. Gus and Ann took me to their church, but they used to tie a string of garlic around my neck to ward off evil spirits.
4: You're kidding.
5: No, they were superstitious.
4: You did what you were told?
5: Yes. I always tried to be good to please the people I lived with. My mom, even God. Then I turned 15.
3: I don't see why you want to live here, Donna. You're better off there in Canada.
5: No, I'm not. I'm miserable, Mom. I pretend to be happy, but I'm not.
3: But Pete lives here now.
5: That's okay.
3: You'll have to make new friends.
5: I will.
3: I only have one bedroom. It'll be crowded.
5: I don't care where I have to sleep.
3: I work nights, you know. I don't want you running around.
5: I won't. I'll be good. I promise.
3: All right. I guess you're old enough to leave alone while I go to work. But you have to stay out of trouble and be good.
7: That was 55 years ago when Mom let me live with her and her boyfriend Pete in Chicago. And then I saw my dad again, and he wanted to spend time with me. So he took me to church with him. And for the first time, I heard the gospel.
1: The gospel is the good news that God loves you. You can't do enough good things to please him on your own. The Bible tells us, there is none righteous, no, not one. Isaiah chapter 64, verse 6 says, but we are all as an unclean thing, and all our righteousnesses are as filthy rags. And we all do fade as a leaf, and our iniquities, like the wind, have taken us away. That's the bad news. So, my friend, you can't make yourself good enough for God. That's why he sent Jesus. Only he can be our righteousness. Not by works of righteousness, which we have done, but according to his mercy he saved us, by the washing of regeneration and renewing of the Holy Ghost. You see, God's word also says, the soul that sinneth, it shall die. There's no way to make up for that lie, that thing you stole, that affair you had. The penalty is death for any sin. God doesn't just ignore the mess we're in. Instead of pretending sin isn't a big deal or just punishing everyone, he stepped into the situation himself. Jesus came into the world as a real human, lived in the same broken world we live in, and then took the hit for us. Not because he deserved it, but because we did. The idea is that sin had a real consequence, and instead of making us pay it, God absorbed it himself through Jesus Christ. So it's not about God needed someone to punish. It's all about God loved us enough to take responsibility for fixing what we were guilty of but couldn't fix. So in simple terms, we racked up the debt, and instead of sending the bill, he paid it. So Jesus died to pay the penalty for us. God sending his own son in the likeness of sinful flesh and for sin, condemned sin in the flesh.
5: I'm so glad you've taken me to church with you over the summer, Dad. I've never heard that before.
8: What?
5: That you can't get to heaven by doing good stuff. I thought by trying hard to be good, I could make it to heaven.
8: No, no, Donna, it's by God's grace alone. It's not what we think, but what the Bible says.
5: Does Mom know that?
8: Well, she's the one who told me about the Lord after we got married.
5: She never told me. And she never goes to church either.
8: She used to.
5: Grandma said she used to seem devoted to God. I wonder what happened.
8: Well, my seizures made it hard for her to stay with me.
5: Did you stop loving her, Dad?
8: No, no. It broke my heart when Vera left. I still love her. I guess I always will, but I couldn't take care of her or you with my illness.
5: I'm going to start praying for her.
8: Where do you stand on this salvation thing, Donna?
5: I'm saved, Dad. I repented of my sins and asked Jesus to save me with my Sunday school teacher. She led me in a prayer of dedication to God after that. Now Jesus means everything to me.
1: In a moment, we'll hear the rest of Donna's story. But first, I have Phil Kwiatkowski here, president of Pacific Garden Mission.
9: Thanks, Timothy. 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
9: Every year we eat delicious food and make a lot of noise to celebrate the freedoms we enjoy in the United States. 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
10: I was 15 and Alan was 17 when we got to know one another at church camp, and we soon fell in love. I was a senior in high school when my mom and Pete were married.
4: What's wrong, Donna?
5: Mom and Pete want to move, and I'll have to change schools. I want to graduate where I am.
4: What did she say?
5: She said it's easier for Pete to get to his job if we move. He works at a big hotel downtown.
4: Maybe you can arrange to finish where you are.
5: I'd have to take several buses and a streetcar.
4: Hang in there, Donna. It's only a year. Then we can get married.
5: What'd I do without you, Alan? I used to cry out to God for someone to love me. So he gave me you.
10: We moved, but I stayed at the same school. I was often late to class, and Mom wouldn't write notes for my tardiness. But the teacher who took attendance was sympathetic to my circumstances and gave me an extra half hour to get there. I thought of scripture from my Bible study. Blessed be God, even the Father of our Lord Jesus Christ, the Father of mercies and the God of all comfort. My Sunday school teacher also encouraged me, saying God would use whatever I was going through to comfort others one day. Dad came to my graduation, but Mom didn't.
11: You're getting married right away?
5: Yes. Alan's been drafted in the Army, and they're sending him to Fort Monmouth, New Jersey.
11: Pete can walk you down the aisle.
5: I want Dad to do that.
11: He might have a seizure and fall down.
5: His medication controls his seizures, Mom. Pete can walk behind us if he wants.
11: I think you're taking a big risk. Where are you getting married?
5: At our church.
11: Well, you can have a big reception at Pete's hotel.
5: We want the reception at our church because we don't want to start out our lives in a worldly manner. Some people would drink alcohol, and we can't allow that.
11: Then you can pay for it yourself. Don't ask me to help.
10: Others gave us money, and Mom finally did too. So Alan and I were married and spent our honeymoon driving to New Jersey, where I worked for the utility company, a blessing from God. Although we didn't want to have a baby while he was in the Army, 9 months later I was expecting. Our son was a month old when Alan headed back to Chicago. Mom's apartment was close to Alan's job, so she agreed to let us stay with her.
11: This isn't working out, Donna.
5: What isn't working out?
11: You living here. The landlady says we're using too much water.
5: We've been looking for an apartment, but it's hard taking the baby out in winter.
11: I'm not babysitting, if that's what you're hinting.
5: No. You made that very clear when we moved here, Mom.
11: Surely you can find some other place to live.
5: Alan's mom said we can stay there. Wheaton's just a lot farther for him to drive to work.
10: We stayed with Alan's mom, who babysat our son until we found a little house near a Bible-teaching church. Our second son was born, and we delighted in teaching them about the Lord as they grew. I kept praying for Mom, whose drinking increased. She developed cancer, and then my stepfather became ill. After doctors performed exploratory surgery, I asked our pastor to visit Pete.
5: Hello, Pete.
12: Hi, Donna. Thanks for coming to see me.
5: Did my pastor visit you?
12: Yes. Yeah, he told me all about Jesus and prayed with me.
5: Good.
12: I told him the way you and Alan are living is the right way.
5: We've been praying for you, Pete.
12: Well, I prayed for myself too, Donna. I asked Jesus to forgive my sins and come into my life.
5: Really? Praise God. The Lord made a big difference in my life.
12: I could tell. You know, I'm going to quit drinking and start going to church.
5: Maybe you can get Mom to go too.
12: Oh, don't worry. I'll see that she goes too.
10: Sure enough, Pete went to church and took Mom. But she didn't quit drinking, so I kept praying. I developed some medical problems and wondered if I would be around to raise our sons. But God brought me through. Our sons professed faith in Christ at an early age. When Pete retired, he and Mom moved to California to live with Mom's sister.
5: Hello?
3: Donna?
5: Yes? Mom? What's wrong?
3: It's Pete. He's dead.
5: Mom? What happened?
3: This is your aunt. She can't talk right now, Donna.
5: What happened, Aunt Eva?
3: He was walking home from work, and two guys who were drag racing hit him. With so much force, it knocked him 40 feet.
5: Oh, no.
3: He was a good man, Donna. He took good care of your mother. Went to church all the time.
5: He's with the Lord now.
3: Will you come out for the funeral?
5: I'll talk with Alan. I just had surgery, so I have to check with my doctor.
10: Mom had a heart attack right after Pete's death. But my doctor and Mom agreed that I shouldn't travel so soon after surgery. We made a trip later when Mom was living with her sister, who was a widow. Mom was drinking more than ever. I could see that my aunt was not in good health either.
2: I'm glad you're here, Donna.
13: It's good to see both of you, but sad to see how much Mom is drinking.
2: You can't make her stop. She has to want to stop.
13: I pray for her so much.
2: I tried to get her to go to church, but she won't.
13: Thank you for looking after her, Aunt Eva.
2: My mind isn't as sharp anymore.
13: Oh, I think you're fine.
2: No, I can tell. I know that you will take care of your mom. But what will happen to me? My husband is gone and I have no children.
13: I don't know what I can do, but I'll pray for you. And I won't leave you with no one to care for you.
2: Thank you, Donna.
13: You were good to me when I was a child, Aunt Eva. The Lord won't forget your kindness, and neither will I.
10: When I returned home, I heard about a retirement community being built very close to our home. So I called my aunt and asked if she'd be willing to sell her house and move near us, and she agreed. I watched and felt assurance it was the right thing to do as the retirement village took shape.
13: Hello?
3: Hi, Donna. I've got bad news.
13: What, Mom?
3: My cancer came back.
13: Oh, dear. Well, the retirement village here is almost finished.
3: Never mind that. We sold the house and I put your aunt in a nursing home out here. I'm coming to live with you.
13: But I promised her she could live here so I could look after her.
3: Too late for that.
13: Mom, this isn't right. I made a promise.
3: That cancer is in my liver, Donna. I need your help, and that's what you should care about.
10: How could I do for my mother what she had never done for me? God's word and His love for me made it possible. I let her come, and we started radiation therapy at a nearby hospital. After many months of going to California to settle things, Alan helped me arrange to move them into the retirement village nearby, and we brought my aunt too. Mom fought me all the way, but I finally told her to do it my way or she was on her own. So, they shared an apartment, and Mom continued to drink.
13: Hello?
3: You think you're so smart. Always going to church with the kids. Well, it doesn't work. You'll find out. Look at me. Grandma always took me to church. Look how I turned out.
13: I don't know what happened with you, Mom, but I'm only trying to do what's right before the Lord, and I'll do so until I die, like Grandma.
3: Doesn't work.
13: Your relationship wasn't real, Mom. Mm-hmm. Mine is. Grandma has no reason to stand in shame before the Lord. What will you say when you stand before the Lord?
10: That was the first time I confronted my mother, and she hung up on me. For the next 10 years, I looked after my mom and aunt, taking them to the hospital more times than I can remember. My dad had 3 heart attacks during that time. After the first 2, he stayed with us to recuperate. But after the 3rd heart attack, he developed a blood clot, and they had to amputate his leg.
8: I think my time is up, Donna.
13: That's up to the Lord, Dad. He's brought you through some bad times.
8: Yeah. This time is different, Donna. I won't be coming to stay with you this time.
13: We loved having you.
8: But I don't want to be a burden. I'm ready to go home to be with the Lord.
13: I wish Mom was ready.
8: How is she?
13: The same. I'm trying to get her in a women's Bible study.
8: Keep praying for her.
10: My father died, and then my aunt. Mom finally joined the women's Bible study. But no obvious changes were made. Then she had a brain aneurysm and had surgery. A few days later, she suffered a seizure and I was summoned to the hospital.
13: You're getting what you deserve. Maybe I should just leave you like you did Dad and Aunt Eva. Maybe I should not be there for you like you weren't for me. How can I have these thoughts? Lord, please help me. Hi, Mom.
14: Donna. I told God 50 years ago I wouldn't deal with your dad's seizures. He sure is showing me now, isn't he?
13: That was a long time ago, Mom. God will forgive you, and you can get on living for the Lord. He forgave the Apostle Paul when he persecuted the early church.
14: But Paul didn't know he was doing wrong. I did. But I did it anyway. I was selfish.
10: Mom recovered, but later tripped on a curb and broke her face in 5 places. She had to eat through a straw, but she still didn't ask God's forgiveness. Then she suffered a massive stroke and had to go into health care. A clear mind trapped in a paralyzed body. Time to think and think and think. Some days when I went to visit her, she treated me terribly, and I had to pray hard.
13: Grieve not the Holy Spirit of God, whereby ye are sealed unto the day of redemption. Let all bitterness and wrath and anger and clamor and evil speaking be put away from you with all malice. And be ye kind one to another, tender-hearted, forgiving one another, even as God for Christ's sake hath forgiven you.
14: Donna, can you ever forgive me for not being a good mother to you?
13: Mom, it was forgiven long ago.
14: I've been telling the aides to let Jesus guide their lives and not do as I did.
10: At last, she had come to the Lord. For the next few years until she died, God gave Mom a ministry, talking about Jesus to aides in the nursing home. She was a new person in Christ. I am now 72 and wonder how I got through those years, but the answer is Jesus. We are blessed with 2 sons and 4 grandchildren who have professed faith in Jesus. Our God answers prayer in His own time and in His own way. You can trust Him.
1: Listening friend, the Bible says in 1 John chapter 5, verses 11 and 12, "And this is the record, that God hath given to us eternal life, and this life is in His Son. He that hath the Son hath life, and he that hath not the Son of God hath not life." Do you have the Son of God living in you? 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Heard in the true story of Donna Bossert were Connie Foster, Angela Morris, Tina Glushenko, Nolan Maddox, Cheryl Lynn Galimo, and David Brian Stewart. 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

And once again, welcome to this segment of the musical package we call Music Till Dawn. Vic Eliason with you tonight with some words of songs written by people that you may recognize. John W. Peterson wrote this one. Once I knew nothing but emptiness. Life was a meaningless thing. Then I met Jesus, and all was changed. Now from my heart I sing. It's a wonderful, wonderful life when you know the Lord above. It's a wonderful, wonderful life when He saved you by His love. There's a joy that you never once knew, and a peace in the darkest night. As you travel along in your heart, there's a song. It's a wonderful, wonderful life. Friend, are you lonely and sad at heart, bearing a burden of sin? Come to the Savior without delay. New life in Jesus begin. It's a wonderful, wonderful life. When you know the Lord above, it's a wonderful, wonderful life when He's saved you by His love. There's a joy that you never once knew, and a peace in the darkest night. As you travel along in your heart, there's a song. It's a wonderful, wonderful life. Music Till Dawn continues.

0: This is John MacArthur welcoming you to Portraits of Grace. God's Word is the imperishable, living, and abiding seed that brings salvation. As a Christian, you have His Word implanted within you. As a result, you must nurture it by removing the weeds of filthiness and wickedness so it can produce the fruit of righteousness. That means you must be committed to a lifestyle of confession, which results from studying and obeying God's Word. That doesn't mean you'll be sinlessly perfect, but are strengthened and equipped for every good work, and you'll be able to endure trials and flee temptation. Be quick to hear the Word of God and pursue every opportunity to put it into practice. This is John MacArthur, and I'm praying that you're continuing to be portraits of grace.
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marking the hours as they go by throughout the night. Music till dawn. Norman Clayton wrote a song that has been enjoyed down through the years by several generations. Only to be what he wants me to be every moment of every day. Yielded completely to Jesus alone every step of this pilgrim way. Just to be clay in the potter's hands, ready to do what his word commands. 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Trusting my Savior, whatever betide, every moment of every day, knowing he's able and ready to guide every step of this pilgrim way. 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Walking with only his pleasure in view, every step of this pilgrim way. Just to be clay in the potter's hands, ready to do what his will commands. Only to be what he wants me to be, every moment of every day. Music till dawn.

0: I'm Bryce Johnson with this Unpacking It Sports and Faith Minute. Pressure is a part of sports, and the best athletes are able to deflect the pressure so that they're not negatively affected by the stress or the intense moments. The concept of deflecting the pressure is something we can incorporate into our own lives as we seek God. Each of us is up against our own pressures and challenges. As the intensity rises, we can feel the unbearable weight to perform. Thankfully, as followers of Jesus, we don't have to deal with it in our own strength, but can deflect the pressure onto Him. He wants to take it from us, so we find freedom and have clearer thinking. 1 Peter 5:7 says, "Give all your worries and cares to God, for He cares about you." God provides us strength, so there's no need to fight life's pressures alone. Today, as we experience the mounting pressures of life and feel worn out trying to figure out what to do, let's pause, release, and trust. I'm Bryce Johnson, and you can unpack that. For more, go to unpackingit.com.
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Music Till Dawn continues throughout the night, and I'm so glad that you decided to tune our way, and hopefully that something that we have to offer might be a blessing to you. Alice Mortensen has written some beautiful poems. Here's one entitled The Power of the Blood. I know not how the blood of Christ could take away my sin, but this I know, its cleansing power has made me pure within. And when I err, he will forgive and see me safely through. Dear sinner, if you'll come to him, he'll do the same for you. Music Till Dawn continues.

saving. Those were words written in 1980. Words written on a recording project from the Life Action Singers titled America, You're Too Young to Die. On Friday, Crosstalk will revisit this recording project to remember its inspiration and its challenge. America, You're Too Young to Die. Airing Friday, 3 p.m. Eastern, 2 p.m. Central, 12 p.m. Pacific. 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

This is Music Till Dawn. Throughout the night, music for the heart. Music that speaks to the heart. From the pen of Helen Steiner Rice. The gift of lasting love. Love is much more than a tender caress and more than bright hours of gay happiness. For a lasting love is made up of sharing both hours that are joyous and also despairing. It's made up of patience and deep understanding, and never of selfish and stubborn demanding. It's made up of climbing the steep hills together and facing with courage life's stormy weather. And nothing on earth or in heaven can part a love that has grown to be part of the heart. And just like the sun and the stars and the sea, this love will go on through eternity. For true love lives on when earthly things die. For it's part of the spirit that soars to the sky. From the pen of Helen Steiner Rice, tonight on Music Till Dawn.

0: I'm Ruth Kramer with Mission Network News. Burkina Faso's military junta works to suppress dissent and project the narrative of its own success. However, Islamic insurgents control large portions of the country. In the midst of these insecurities, Greg Yoder with Christian World Outreach says 25 young ladies recently graduated from their vocational training programs. For many, spiritual transformation takes place as they learn about Christ. Praise God for raising more Christian women within Burkina Faso's challenges and pray for their faith to spread powerfully. Then, the Barna Research Institute found growing interest in Christianity among Gen Z Americans. Doug Hutchcraft of Hutchcraft Ministries identifies disappointment and loneliness as key reasons they're seeking God. More people are recognizing the term Christian nationalism, the idea America is inherently Christian, and the government should reflect that. Hutchcraft warns against conflating love of America with the gospel. Pray for nationwide renewal. Mission Network News is service of One Way Ministries. I'm Ruth Kramer.
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thank you for being with us tonight on Music Till Dawn. You know, as I often think of that verse, the heavens declare the glory of God and the firmament shows his handiwork. It reminds us of the beautiful sky and all of the things that God has given to us. And from the pen of a dear friend comes this poem entitled Sunset. I saw the gateway of heaven tonight in the beautiful golden west, as the sun in a cradle of glorious clouds was sinking away to rest. And while the shadows of twilight darker became, the beautiful gates swung ajar, methinks to welcome some earth-weary soul, a traveler from afar. I saw the great walls of jasper, it seems, and the flowers sweet and rare, where the once weary faces of long ago had lost their look of care. But soon the creeping shadows of night had dimmed the sight in my view. The west was turning a softer gold, and the sky a deeper blue. In silence once more I looked away, away from this earthly sod, and in the glow of the last bright ray, I beheld the face of God. From the pen of Alice Hanchey Mortensen, Sunset, Music Till Dawn.

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877-277-2279. There are so many ways to keep listening now, but none of them offers more than the VCY app. Daily features such as God's Word for Today, Crosstalk, and the VCY Bible Reading Challenge. There are also many other links to news, events, and prayer requests. 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

It's always so good to have you with us on Music Till Dawn. Perhaps driving down the highway, maybe alone in a hospital room. Maybe there in your home. Or perhaps one of those big 18-wheelers rolling down the highway. We're glad that you're with us tonight. Norma Helgeson wrote, "Resting in God's faithfulness dispels all doubt and fear. Trusting Him who cannot fail, we sense His presence near. Although we fail so often, still He remains the same. And so we trust His faithfulness and call upon His name. However dark the valley, however rough the road, His hand is there to guide us, to lift the heavy load. So may we never falter, although the path grows dim. Just lean upon His faithfulness and leave the rest with Him." Enjoy with us now, Music Till Dawn.

0: A missionary friend named Shannon once told me how hard it is for young people to tell their parents about plans to leave for the mission field.
1: I have many friends who are interested in missions. Some of these parents kick, scream, beg, plead, bribe, you know, whatever they can to keep their child safe within their grasp here in this country or close to them. It makes it very difficult for a young person to be able to say yes to the call of God on their life.
0: A lot of Christian parents think being a missionary is a great idea until their son or daughter says, "I think God's leading me in that direction." Jesus said, "Whoever loves son or daughter more than me is not worthy of me." I'm so thankful for parents who, more than anything else, wanted their 7 children to follow Christ, wherever that meant and whatever the price. With Seeking Him, I'm Nancy DeMoss Wagamuth.
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4: Hi, I'm Todd Nettleton with the Voice of the Martyrs. 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

glad you joined us for this half-hour segment of Music Till Dawn. Many times we hear people talking about guardian angels, especially when we share the stories of harrowing incidents that literally describe a narrow escape from some kind of harmful situation. Alice Henshey Mortensen wrote a little poem I'd like to share with you entitled God's Angels. I thank thee, Lord, for the angels that surround me night and day, so lovingly protecting me from dangers by the way. Although my path to finite sight all sunlit may appear, your angels see the hidden snares and know that danger's near. And by some means, it matters not just how, someday I'll know just why I could not travel down the path I chose to go. And so I know whate'er I face, there'll be an angel throng to guide, direct, and lift me up and shield me from all wrong. God's Angels, Alice Henshey Mortensen's pen. Music Till Dawn.

0: 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But shouldn't a faith perspective shed a lot more light? Hi, this is Dave Zanotti, CEO of the Public Square Media Network. Since 1989, we have been spreading the light of liberty on the public square. We invite you to join us each week for a reviving conversation on how biblical faith flows from history into every arena of life. 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This is Dave Zanotti for the Public Square. 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
1: If you're looking for a peaceful oasis in a very troubled world, you've come to the right spot. 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We trust that you will be blessed, challenged, and encouraged by listening to this message of hope for such a time as this. Thank you for listening.

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book of Psalms 77:11 says, I will remember the works of the Lord. Tonight we are sharing beautiful poems from the pen of Norma Helgerson. Here is a poem entitled Remembering. When I look back, remembering God's leading through the years, my heart rejoices in His grace and sometimes brings forth tears. His guidance and constraining love, when I would go astray, renews my faith and thrills my soul as I look back today. So little did I understand, much less appreciate, when so gently He restrained me before it was too late. Remembering brings encouragement and fills my heart with praise, because I know He'll faithful be through all my future days. Remembering, from the pen of Norma Helgerson.

0: Achievement is the result of continual effort. There's a thin line between failure and success. Often, people throw up their hands in defeat when, with a little more effort, they would have succeeded. This is Dr. David Halcombe at Heritage Baptist College, Franklin, Indiana. Maybe you, with a little more effort, would be able to get your associate's or bachelor's degree. We refer this as our personal distant learning program, which provides you a relationship with a professor instead of a platform. Won't you call me today and let me help you finish at 317-246-8915. What seems hopeless can become glorious success. Talk to me personally. This is Dr. David Halcombe saying goodbye for now.
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Music Till Dawn comes to you throughout the night across the nation on the VCY America Radio Network. And tonight we share another segment of music along with the verse from the pen of Helen Steiner Rice. A friend is a gift from God. Among the great and glorious gifts our Heavenly Father sends is the gift of understanding that we have in loving friends. For in this world of trouble that is filled with anxious care, everybody needs a friend with whom they're free to share the little secret heartaches that lay heavy on their mind. Not just a mere acquaintance, but someone who's just our kind. For somehow in the generous heart of loving, faithful friends, the Lord, in His charity and wisdom, always sends a sense of understanding and the power of perception, and mixes these fine qualities with kindness and affection. So when we need some sympathy or just a friendly hand to touch, or an ear that listens tenderly and speaks words that mean so much, we seek our true and trusted friend in the knowledge that we'll find a heart that's sympathetic and an understanding mind. And often just a word, there seems to be a union. Our thoughts and kindred feelings, for God gives true friends communion. Helen Steiner Rice. On VCY America, this is Music Till Dawn.

0: 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All the way from aircraft manufacturers to yogurt shops, auto repair to washing machines, attorneys to welders. Pick a profession and it's probably there in the yellow pages. Your phone book is an incredible resource. As believers, though, we know that nothing can compare to the resource in the 66 books of the Bible. 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

Music Till Dawn. Alice Mortensen wrote this beautiful little verse. It's called Sufficient. I know not what the future holds of joy or pain or peace, but this I know, the faithfulness of God will never cease. His grace will be sufficient for each day, through dark or fair. For I am safely sheltered 'neath his wings with loving care. So I can face each untried day in his strength, not my own. With confidence, whatever comes, I'll never walk alone. Music Till Dawn.

0: Benaiah was fearless in his destruction of Israel's foes. This is Jim Garlow. Benaiah confronted and defeated the two giant men of Moab. He victoriously attacked an Egyptian of great stature. Then Benaiah confronted a lion. The lion fell in a hidden trap. Benaiah descended into the pit and slew it single-handed. Then King David made Benaiah commander of Israel's army. When a lion's roar registers in the auditory cortex, the brain signals the body, run away as fast as you can. So when the Bible says Satan prowls around like a lion, it's tempting to cower. But the key word is like. Satan is a poser who is powerless. 2 Timothy 1:7 says, "For God hath not given us the spirit of fear, but of power, and of love, and of a sound mind." When it appears that wickedness prevails, remember that God is ultimately in control. Be courageous. There's more at wellversedworld.org.
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3: Hi, I'm Todd Nettleton with the Voice of the Martyrs. 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

often we try to, well, make ourselves more acceptable and perfect before we come to the Lord and ask for His forgiveness. Somehow or other, we've got the idea that we have to clean ourselves up before we come to the Savior. But you see, if we clean ourselves up, our ability to cleanse our lives is simply like, well, just like everyday detergent. We can't do this from a spiritual sense. But it is the shedding of blood, the blood of Christ, that cleanses us and makes our heart like new. And so, it's a spiritual exercise. It's a spiritual experience. And 2 Corinthians 5:17 puts it so clearly. Therefore, if any man be in Christ, he is a new creature. Old things are passed away. Behold, all things are become new. All may our prayer be, Lord, cleanse my soul as the beautiful snow, and help me resist temptations, and give me the victory through Jesus Christ. Music till dawn continues.

Did you know that you could bless somebody else by sharing just a word of invitation to a new listener to Music Till Dawn? Perhaps you have a friend who is awake at these hours, maybe at work, perhaps just a person who is a night person. We'd like to invite you to invite a friend or two to join us for this musical program each evening. 7 days a week, right here on VCY America Radio Network. And perhaps you might be an instrument of inspiration and blessing. Why don't you call a friend? Thanks for joining us on Music Till Dawn.

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1: Our word for today comes from Daniel chapter 1. Then the king commanded Ashpenaz, his chief eunuch, to bring some of the people of Israel, both of the royal family and of nobility, youths without blemish and good appearance, and skillful in all wisdom, endowed with knowledge and understanding, learning and competent to stand in the king's palace and to teach them the literature and the language of the Chaldeans. Wow, 2,400 years later, the tactics are the same. Young, pliable, moldable children that can be indoctrinated and trained in the ways of Babylon. A person's worldview is formulated between the age of 15 months and 13 years. This is the reason for the unrelenting effort of the government to educate children at earlier and earlier ages. It's not a benevolent act of the government to help parents. It is to train them in the ways of Babylon.
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As you know, America is at a crisis point in her history. Surely, most agree that America is certainly too young to die. Although much of the truth that we cherish has been compromised by court decisions and liberal attitudes, and while immoral behavior has been normalized, the principles upon which America was built are worth saving. Those were words written in 1980. Words written on a recording project from the Life Action Singers titled America, You're Too Young to Die. On Friday, Crosstalk will revisit this recording project to remember its inspiration and its challenge. America, You're Too Young to Die, airing Friday, 3 p.m. Eastern, 2 p.m. Central, 12 p.m. Pacific, on the VCY America

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1: With SRN News, I'm Rich Thomason in Washington. Wildfires raging along the Colorado-Utah border are prompting evacuations, and they've turned deadly. Three firefighters killed, two others injured. The blistering heat that's been baking the Southwest is on the move, expected to take hold of the eastern part of the country this week.
2: Temperatures rising ahead of the July 4th holiday will feel hotter because of the high humidity with it. So says the National Weather Service. Officials also say several days of high temperatures will settle in across the lower Great Lakes and the Mid-Atlantic. In addition, high temps will reach the Mississippi and Ohio River valleys.
1: Correspondent Andrew Stewart says parts of Kentucky and Tennessee have seen deadly flooding with more rain falling. The death toll from the twin earthquakes in Venezuela has risen to more than 1,400. Search and recovery crews continue their work. The BBC's Will Grant is there.
3: There are so many thousands of families in Catia La Mar now homeless that they've set up a temporary camp in the local baseball stadium. The only thing to protect them from the elements are donated nylon tents or makeshift shelters they've put together with blankets and sheets. The youngest resident of this tent city is Aiden, a one-month-old baby. The size of the rebuilding Catia La Mar is so vast that in all probability, Aiden will be a toddler before he's back living in permanent accommodation once again.
1: SRN News and our parent company Salem Media are partnering with Christian nonprofit Food for the Poor to rush emergency aid to victims of the tragedy. Listeners wanting to help can find an online banner at the top of our website, srnnews.com. Following the latest exchange of fire between the U.S. and Iran, reports that talks between the two sides may resume as early as tomorrow. On Wall Street, Dow futures 202 points higher. This is SRN News. Christian relief groups are on the ground in Venezuela.
4: The South American nation is digging out after two big earthquakes swept through last week. Operation Blessing has sent its disaster response team and Samaritan's Purse as they're lifting an emergency field hospital along with tons of supplies. The quakes, each measuring over 7 on the Richter scale, struck within minutes of each other near Caracas. Venezuela sits near the junction of two massive tectonic plates, making it vulnerable to big earthquakes. Michael Harrington reporting.
1: The Supreme Court's decision not to allow a Rastafarian to sue prison officials for cutting his hair is being seen as a rare defeat for religious freedom at the High Court. Experts say that the case underscores the complexity and far-reaching nature of religious freedom laws in the United States and the increasingly diverse faith traditions to which they apply. Christians now represent 62% of the American population, down from 78% just 20 years ago. This is SRN News. Greece has put a bounty on the head of an aquatic invader.
5: It's called the silver-cheeked toadfish, and it's found in the Mediterranean. The fish, whose organs contain a deadly neurotoxin, damaging fishing nets recently and reducing catches around numerous islands. Authorities are paying people roughly $8 per pound to remove the species, which will then be incinerated. Officials stress there's no immediate threat to swimmers. However, the Greek Red Cross has issued guidelines on the risk of consuming the poisonous fish. Jason Walker reporting.
1: China has imposed export controls on 40 Japanese companies it says are contributing to the country's remilitarization. As tension between Beijing and Tokyo rises, 20 Japanese entities have been placed on a strict export restriction list. More details, SRNnews.com.
6: Psalm 34, verse 15. The eyes of the Lord are upon the righteous, and his ears are open unto their cry. Psalm 34, verse 15. God watches over us and hears our prayers.
7: Here is the National Weather Map for VCY America. Tonight's weather map shows low pressure over central South Dakota with its associated weather boundary extending from South Dakota through North Carolina and out to sea, with a wave of low pressure running along that boundary off the North Carolina coast, and its associated cold front extending from South Dakota into central California, with two waves of low pressure running along that front over central and southeastern California.

and thunderstorms are possible today over portions of northeastern Nebraska, northwestern Iowa, eastern North and South Dakota, western Wisconsin, and the UP of Michigan, and most of Minnesota. Now the weather forecast for cities in the VCY listening area. Huxley, Iowa, for today, sunny skies. It will be windy, high around 90. Southwest winds at 20 to 30 miles per hour with higher gust. Rockford, Illinois, for today, becoming mostly sunny. It will be breezy, high around 89. Phoenix, Arizona, for today, sunny skies. It will be hot, high around 101. Clear tonight with diminishing winds, low around 78. And Stockton, Missouri, for today, sunny skies. It will be breezy, high around 89. Southwest winds at 18 to 28 miles per hour. Clear and breezy tonight, low around 73. South winds at 14 to 24 miles per hour. That's the forecast. I'm meteorologist Jim Vaughn for VCY America, Christian Information Radio.

0: the Spanish have a wise saying about seeking revenge. No revenge is more honorable than the revenge not taken. History and Hollywood tell us the opposite, that the most honorable revenge is the one taken in full and then some. But you know, I think the Spanish got this one right as far as God is concerned. In the New Testament, the Apostle Paul gives us God's perspective when he says, "Do not take revenge, for it is written, 'I will repay,' says the Lord." Instead of seeking revenge, Paul says, "Live at peace with everyone, even those who have hurt us." Well, this is David Jeremiah, encouraging you to get on the road to new life. Discover God's ways to live in peace on Route 66.
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1: Did you know that the happiest, healthiest, and most fulfilled people in the world all have one thing in common? 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
0: Welcome to Living on the Edge. I'm Dave Drewy. You know, most of us were never taught to think of generosity as a spiritual journey, let alone one with measurable rewards. But Chip Ingram is here to make the case that living generously may be the single most logical, most rewarding way to arrange your entire life. From the science of what generosity does to your brain to what Moses asked God to show him on the mountain, today's lesson will challenge everything you thought you knew about giving. And later, Chip will share something important about our mid-year match you don't want to miss. But first, here's Chip Ingram with his message titled, Understanding the Journey.
1: So I was a brand new pastor, super nervous, and it was my first Easter, and so we knew the little church of 35 would probably mushroom to 50 people. And I was just, I mean, beside myself. I couldn't sleep all night, and I'd worked on the message, and it still wasn't very good. And so I went into the office about 4 a.m., and 5:30 or so, the sun was coming up.

and probably wasn't a really good plan, but I so wanted to do a good job. And then across the street was a small African-American church where we've made some friends. And I heard a car door slam, and I thought, it's dawned. I wonder what's going on. And I saw a yellow, bright Cadillac pull up. And then I saw a man that I recognized who was the chairman of our board. He's a guy who came to Christ late. His name was John. And I watched he and his wife got out in the pre-dawn hours. And all along, there was all these steps, probably 25 steps. And they put baskets of fruit and all kind of different things all across. And then a little bit later, those people came to church. And it was, well, my lands, who brought this? Did you do this, sister? You know, and they can't figure out what's going on. And I just watched it grow and grow and grow. And then people came over and said, well, did you all do this? Well, where did this come from? And people were just so excited and blessed. And pretty soon they're picking it up and sharing it with one another. And I dared not say a word. And of course, I never told John. I saw who did it. Generosity, going out of our way to love people, is at the heart of worship. Jesus said it was more blessed to give than to receive. I don't think you turn on a faucet and you become generous overnight. And so I want to ask and answer five questions, because what I realized when I grew up, if you would have asked me, am I generous? I think I would have said yes. And yet when I look back, I don't think I was generous at all, because I didn't understand it. And so first, let's ask question number one is, what's it mean to be generous? So a definition, this is Webster's. It's showing a readiness to freely give or share money or other valuable things. Notice providing more than the amount needed or normal. It's giving in abundance, ample, showing kindness and concern for others. And sometimes, you know, when you get a definition, I like to ask, so get your arms around it. What are some synonyms? People that are generous are liberal, lavish, magnanimous, open-handed, free-handed, bountiful, unselfish, ungrudging, benevolent, charitable, big-hearted, free, noble, honorable, good. I don't know about you. I would love to have some people drinking coffee and talking about me and using just some of those words, wouldn't you? I mean, aren't those the kind of words you would just long for someone to say, oh man, she's so big-hearted. They're so magnanimous. They're so generous. They're so unselfish. Another way to get your arms around a concept is to ask, so what's the opposite? Antonyms. The opposite of being generous is mean, stingy, selfish, meager, miserly, unwilling to share, cheap, greedy, tight, unkind, thrift, and self-seeking. Now, you don't need to raise your hand. Anybody like that to be how people would characterize you? Right? I mean, that is ugly, right? So here's what I want you to get. We all have thoughts and words and time and stuff and money and influence to share with others. You don't have to be rich to be generous. In fact, the research tells us that the poorest people are far more generous than the wealthiest people. We all have words, we all have positive thoughts, we all have time, we all have some level of money, we all have some influence, and to be generous is to be ready and willing to share, to be kind, to be concerned for others. Now, I'm going to do something that's really dangerous for me. I'm going to give you 10 specific reasons, both biblically and one scientific fact, of why being generous is so absolutely important. It's important for your relationships. It's important for your eternity. It's important for your relationship with God. It's important about your money. It's important about your friendships. And I'm gonna give you 10 reasons, but what I want you to see is to step back and go, wow, the Bible says a lot about being generous. In fact, common sense says a lot about it. But why is it so important to live generously? Number one, generosity is commanded by God. The Apostle Paul will write, instruct those who are rich in this present world not to be conceited or fix their hope on the uncertainty of riches, but on God who richly supplies us, notice, with all things to enjoy. In other words, he's saying, hey, instruct people that are wealthy. And by the way, in the context, historically, if you had enough food both for today and tomorrow, you were wealthy. Most people would go to work and then

0: That's why if you didn't pay people their wages, they wouldn't eat that night. And then notice he goes on. He says, instruct them to do good, to be rich in good works, to be generous, to be ready to share. Notice the focus, storing up for themselves the treasure of a good foundation for the future so they can take hold of the life, which is life indeed, or literally the word is, so they can take hold of the life that is truly life. So if for no other reason, God commands us to be generous, so we invest in what's going to count, so we can take hold of life and we can store up treasure for ourselves. Second, generosity is the antidote to idolatry. In your notes, it says Luke 1 through 15. It's the story of the unrighteous steward. And at the end of it, Jesus said, you can't serve God and mammon, God and money. And so he tells them generosity can break idolatry in our lives. Third, generosity today determines the harvest for tomorrow. All through Scripture, Old Testament, New Testament, the Proverbs, there's this picture of sowing and reaping. And it's an agricultural picture. Jesus would say in Luke 6:38, give and it'll be given unto you. Good measure, pressed down, shaken together, running over, back into your lap. For whatever size measure that you give, it'll be given back unto you. Now, Paul would say in 2 Corinthians, he would say this, now this I say, he who sows sparingly will also reap sparingly, and he who sows bountifully will reap also bountifully. Each one must do his purpose in his heart, not grudgingly, for God loves a cheerful giver. All I want you to know is, think of your time and your words and your money and your influence like seeds. And if you plant a lot of them, there's a harvest. And if you plant good ones and there's a harvest, if you plant just a few, you get a few back. And so there's this law of reciprocity in Scripture that your future relationships, your future connection, your future positivity, if you will. And I don't mean that in the think, you know, positive and wonderful things happen. I'm talking about there's a law of sowing and reaping with your time, your energy, your words, and your money. That as you sow, the Bible's really clear, there's a harvest. Fourth, it's the way generosity expresses God's love and kindness to others. Let your light so shine before men that they might see your good works and glorify your Father who's in heaven. The young gal or the child that gets pulled out of the sex trade, the kindness at work, the school that gets remodeled. Just the generosity is how you express God's love. Fifth is generosity results in joy to the giver. And sixth, generosity results in praise and thanksgiving to God by the recipients. 2 Corinthians, it says, you will be enriched in every way and generous in every way, which through us will produce thanksgiving to God. For the ministry of this service, speaking of giving, is not only supplying the needs of the saints, but also overflowing in thanksgiving to God. So there's this weird thing that happens. When you're generous, there's a joy that you experience. But as you're generous to this person, it's like the people who had those baskets of fruits. Thank you, Lord. I just, a couple of those ladies. Thank you, Lord. Thank you, Lord. I didn't have any food. John got the joy of giving, but they thanked and praised God, and that's what happens. Reason number seven, generosity is God's method to fund his kingdom work. 1 Corinthians 16 says that on the first day of the week, each Christian should set aside money from whether it's a little or a lot, depending on what God gave you, to support God's kingdom work. Number eight, generosity requires us to put our finances and our priorities in order. It's interesting, if you give God the first and the best instead of what's left over, then sometimes you got to get on a budget and sometimes you have to figure out, wait a second, we're going to offer ourselves first to God. Here's his promise, seek ye first the kingdom of God and his righteousness and all these things. And in the context, it's food, shelter, clothes, whatever you need, they'll be given to you.
1: 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We'll have more in just a moment. This month, Living on the Edge is participating in a special mid-year match. 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One
0: grows our faith and develops our intimacy with Christ. And then number 10, generosity is a prerequisite to claiming God's promise to meet all our needs. That promise is for people who are generous with their resources. And so Those are just 10 reasons just from Scripture

Dr. Stephen Post did a longitudinal study. He picked it up from a group that started the study in 1920. And so he did a study to find out what was the impact of generous people. The impact of generous people habitually were generous. They are happier, they have deeper relationships, and they literally live longer. Is that amazing? I guess it's not. I mean, if God designed us and wired us, and if his kingdom practices and purposes because he's generous, is he wants us to be generous, and it gives us life when we're generous, it only makes sense that when we're miserly and living the opposite of the way God wants, that it would have negative impact. And it has positive impact. In fact, the research now is when we're generous and when we give, you know, the same endorphins that go off when you're working out really hard, or like when you eat food, or when you have sex, the same things are happening in your brain when you're a giver. God literally has wired us to be generous people. And here's the amazing thing. That may be true, but it doesn't come naturally, does it? I mean, whether it's two little kids or two older people, you know, left to ourselves, if there's only one of something and there's two people, you know, sometimes we're polite about it, but your human nature and my human nature is, I want that for me. I want more time. I want things for me. And so all I want you to know, it's a journey in generosity. Now, logically, if all these things are true, and I think they are, they're true practically, they're true scientifically, they're certainly true biblically. Here's the summary. Living generously is the most logical, wise, and rewarding way to arrange our lives and resources. So pause, okay? I'm done with my quick run through the Bible. Living generously, lean back, look at me for a second, is the most logical, wisest, rewarding way to arrange your life and resources. At least intellectually, would you sign off on that? Right? Your relationships would be better. Idols come down. You're arranging your finances. As you give, you know, when you give away friendship, you get friends. When you give love, you get love back. When you give away money, God multiplies it. So here's the question. If generosity is this good, it's designed by God, and it's even commanded, why are so few Christians generous? Do you know of all the Christians in America that 50% of all Christians give nothing to their church, give nothing to any charitable cause? Of all the Christians in America, only 3 to 5% give what's called a tithe or 10% of their income. Think of that. I mean, we'll talk about that as we go on, but long before there was a law, Abraham gives to Melchizedek 10% just as an offering to say thank you. And then that was a part of the Mosaic law. When the harvest would come in, they would give, you know, when the first grapes came and or the first wheat, they'd just take the first 10% and as an offering to say thank you. And then later at the very end of the harvest, they would bring, you know, 10% when it's all full to say thank you. It was just a personal offering. I did a little research once. This is a completely unscientific anecdotal, but it's been repeatable. I've done this a couple times. I go to a mall or try not to act too weird, and I have a little clipboard and I act like, you know, I'm taking a survey, and I've just asked people, excuse me, sir, would you consider, hey, what are you doing? Just one question, just yes or no. Would you consider yourself to be a generous person? Yes or no? Excuse me, ma'am, would you consider yourself to be a generous person? Yes or no? You know what it comes out every time? 80%. I don't know whether people were Christians or non-Christians, but I can tell you that 80% of all the people that you ever meet, probably including the person sitting in your seat, we think we're generous. We do. And that presents a problem, because if we think we're generous, but we're really not, then we're not sort of asking God to help us be more generous or learning how to be generous, correct? So we're going to go on a journey of generosity. And some of you, just lighten up, okay? There's no big ask coming. There's no big project coming. You know what I want you to get? I want you to experience the joy of generosity. I want the kindness and the love of God to start trickling in your families. I want your neighborhoods to say, what?

0: What happened to Joe? What happened to Mary? I want people at your work going, what in the world are you learning at that church? You're bringing us coffee here. You signed up for extra work here. You took care of me here. How come you're being nice to me now? You've forgiven me over there? Because generous people change the world. The most generous person in the world is Jesus. He gave his life. Actually, he's the second most generous person. As difficult as that was, the Father gave his Son. And the Holy Spirit and the Godhead together came and just said, we love you all. So if you want to learn to be generous, this is, if you're expecting a guilt trip and a lot of statistics and get with the program and why don't you give more, sorry. At best, I can pump you up for 2 weeks and you'll fall right back to your old way of thinking. I want you to learn how to experience generosity, and it just gets birthed inside your heart where you'll get so excited, you'll start saying, you know, are we going overboard on this? And what you'll learn is you can't go overboard. So how do you become more generous? Here's our first steps toward living a generous life. Number one, recognize it's a journey. You know, if you wanted to be a classical guitar player, a great athlete, no one went from putting on the skates to doing one of those dances. And no one just put on some skis and then, you know, went, you know, like 7 million miles up in the air and landed. You know, it's a journey. So what I want you to really think about is, what would it look like for you personally to say, wherever you're at on a scale of 1 to 10 or 1 to 100, if I'm here, what would it look like to move toward becoming more generous? And you might even at this moment whisper, God, I'd like to be more generous. Would you help me be more generous? Second, reevaluate your view of God. This is where it all really begins. In Exodus 32, after all God's grace, deliverance, Moses goes up to get the Ten Commandments, and they get Aaron to build a golden calf, and they're worshiping a golden calf. Moses comes down, takes care of the situation. And then in chapter 33, he has this personal talk with God and says, you know, if we're going to keep going, you got to go with me. If you're not going to go with me, I don't want to go. And he stands in the gap for the Israelites, and they're forgiven. And then he's seen God's power. He's seen the Red Sea. He's seen the fire at night and the cloud by day. He's seen manna come out on, I mean, he's seen all these miracles, but his big prayer is, show me your glory. I want to know you as you really are. And in chapter 33, God says, no man can see my face and live, but here's what I'm going to do. I'll pass by and I'll let you get a glimpse. I'll let all my goodness pass before you. It's a very interesting Hebrew word. And J.I. Packer has a great observation. He says, within the cluster of God's moral perfections, there is one in particular to which the term goodness points. The quality which God especially singled out from the whole when proclaiming all his goodness to Moses. He spoke of himself as abundant in goodness and truth. This is the quality of, are you ready? Generosity. Packer says that generosity expresses the simple wish that others would have what they need to make them happy. Could you even for a moment fathom what would happen if when you thought about God, you thought he's generous and he would like you to have what would make you happy?
1: 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Chip has a personal word coming right up, so stay close. 10 reasons, that's how many Chip gave us today for why generosity is not optional, not peripheral, not just about money. It's the antidote to idolatry, and it's the seed of a future harvest. It's the very quality J.I. Packer says God chose to highlight when he revealed himself to Moses. And perhaps most striking of all, the research says generous people are literally healthier, happier, and live longer. Because God wired us this way. Chip's invitation is simple. Start the journey. 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He's a blesser. 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
0: When I look at what God is doing through Living on the Edge, I'm genuinely, absolutely blown away. The teaching is reaching people in places we never expected. Pastors are being encouraged and challenged and trained all around the world. Over 500,000. Young believers are going deep for the first time. Families are being changed. But here's what I want you to know. It's extremely challenging and expensive. And there are many people that can give small gifts, but there are some of you who've given stretching, extraordinary gifts that have allowed us to go places and do things and create resources that we never imagined possible. If you're one of those people that God has entrusted with much, could I ask you to just pause and say, Lord, what would you have me do? This big gift will be doubled dollar for dollar, and people will hear about Christ. If that's you, would you pray? Would you ask God what a large gift looks like? How you could step out possibly like never before and make a real difference in the lives of so many. Thanks for praying. Thanks for caring. Thanks for joining us during June for this mid-year match. It's the fuel that takes us through the next several months and allows us to plan and do the things that God is calling us to do. 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
2: This is Max McLean. What happens to us when we are led by the Spirit of God? Listen to the Bible from Romans 8. Those who are led by the Spirit of God are sons of God. For you did not receive a spirit that makes you a slave again to fear, but you received the Spirit of sonship, and by him we cry, Abba, Father. The Spirit himself testifies with our spirit that we are God's children. Now if we are children, then we are heirs, heirs of God and co-heirs with Christ, if indeed we share in his suffering in order that we may also share in his glory. I consider that our present sufferings are not worth comparing with the glory that will be revealed in us. The creation waits in eager expectation for the sons of God to be revealed. For the creation was subjected to frustration, not by its own choice, but by the will of the one who subjected it, in hope that the creation itself will be liberated from its bondage to decay and brought into the glorious freedom of the children of God. We know that the whole creation has been groaning, as in the pains of childbirth, right up to the present time. Not only so, but we ourselves who have the first fruits of the Spirit groan inwardly as we wait eagerly for our adoption as sons, the redemption of our bodies. For in this hope we were saved. But hope that is seen is no hope at all. Who hopes for what he already has? But if we hope for what we do not yet have, we wait for it patiently. In the same way, the Spirit helps us in our weakness. We do not know what we ought to pray for, but the Spirit himself intercedes for us with groans that words cannot express. And he who searches our hearts knows the mind of the Spirit, because the Spirit intercedes for the saints in accordance with God.

0: called, he also justified. Those he justified, he also glorified. From Romans 8, listen to the Bible. It's great for the soul.
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0: Welcome to Talk Truth, the radio ministry of Gary Clark. Gary has been teaching God's Word for almost 40 years in Southwest Florida and serves as the pastor and founder of Fellowship Church of Inglewood, where we love Jesus and we love people. My name is Roger Johnson, and our hope for today is that you will be encouraged and motivated to live your life for Jesus Christ. Here's Pastor Gary with today's message.
1: Why wouldn't he said, take up your cross and follow who? Follow me. So even their definition, it doesn't bother me, but when you hear that in the news from here on, it's a slam. It's meant to punch you in the face. It's a label I wear. I don't necessarily like Christian nationalism, but I do like the fact that this is a Christian nation. Do y'all hear me or not say? And you could say, well, if we're a Christian nation, why does this happen and this happen? Because we've got away from Christ. We've got away from the Bible. Don't blame him when we did it. Amen or oh me. We're not trying to shove something down somebody's throat. This is what we had when we started. And we've gone astray. We've turned everyone to his own way. That's what we've done. We've cast away, you know, his yoke upon us, and we've done it our way. And it's a mess. So let's take a look down memory lane. Here we go. Memory lane. The second president of the United States of America. His name? I've seen that hairdo before. Did you know I could grow that hairdo? I could grow that hairdo. I could grow that and I could curl that right down the side of my head. Maybe I should. Maybe I should go back to the old way. Stop it. Hush your mouth. It ain't happening. It is not happening at all. I see a lot of you who could pull that off. Let's go. A Christian name.

0: nation. It's the title of my message, a Christian nation. But from what? From what? John Adams what? Now you can have a perspective, but it doesn't matter a hoot because you weren't there. You didn't see squat. How about let's go with somebody who was there? Are we a Christian nation? President Adams, would you tell us today? Here we go. Tell us a little bit about yourself. Well, he says, born in 1735, I lived to 1826. I died on July the 4th, 1826. 200 years ago coming up. July 4th. He said, I'm not the only one that died on that day. Thomas Jefferson died the same day I did. And we were both at the signing and part of all of that on July 4th, 1776. It's amazing. I was a graduate of Harvard University. But Harvard University was a university that was established for the preaching of the gospel of Jesus Christ. It was, and we've got a whole sermon. You say, Gary, that ain't true. Go to our website, find it. We'll give you all the details. And people don't know what to do with all the monuments that talk about Scripture and Christ when they go to Harvard. What is that? That's where you came from. But you now you don't want nothing to do with it. You understand or not? He was a member of the Continental Congress before independence. He was part of all of that. He was a signer of the Declaration of Independence. He was an ambassador to France. See, he was there. He was there a long time. He fought for this country. He stood for this country. He helped negotiate, look at this one, the treaty with Great Britain to end the Revolutionary War so that we could have freedom. Pretty important fella, yes or no, amen. He served 8 years as vice president under George Washington. How much would you have learned under George Washington? Amen? Incredible. He was the second president of the United States in 1796. He barely beat for president Thomas Jefferson by 3 electoral votes. And buddy, they didn't like each other because of that. But you know what? They made up and later became the best of friends. Beautiful, because you know what? They put God and country before their squabble. Amen or oh me. Y'all with me so far? He was the first president to live in the White House. John Adams. Are y'all all right so far? I put you to sleep? Good. He married Abigail Smith. She was a what? Well, look at that. In 1764. And you know what? Guys, I know men made the decisions. I know men were there doing the things at that time that men do. And I get that. I'm so glad they were. But don't forget they had wives. And their wives are just like wives today. They have a strong influence. Yes or no, don't they? Very strong. I think it's worth looking at Abigail for just a minute. I want you to listen to her on November the 5th, 1775. She said, a patriot without religion, and what she means when she's saying that, a patriot without Christ, a patriot who calls himself a patriot that doesn't believe the Bible, in my estimation, is as great a paradox as an honest man without the fear of God. Is it possible that he whom no moral obligations bind can have any real good will towards man? This is her talking. Can he be a patriot who, by openly vicious conduct, is undermining the very bonds of society? The scriptures tell us, said out loud, righteousness what? Exalts a nation. But it goes on in Proverbs 14, in that verse, to say, but sin is a reproach to all people. Say that with me. Righteousness exalts a nation, but what? Sin is a reproach to all people. So you know where his wife's coming from. Is that clear now? And I could spend all day reading letters from Abigail. Keep looking. John Adams. Sir, is this a Christian nation? Were you thinking and others around you thinking at the time? Where did you get your thinking from? your principles from? What did you believe? Because they're now calling us Christian nationalists. And all kinds of other names. They're actually calling us racist that we love our country. It's ridiculous. Y'all hear me or not? Say. It's not racist because you believe in the rule of law. It's not racist when you believe what's right over what's wrong. That's called good sound thinking. Amen? The other's just called name calling. So what'd you say about the Bible? In his diary entered 1756, Adams wrote, "Suppose a nation in some distant region should take the Bible for their only law book, and every member regulate his conduct by the precepts there exhibited. Every member would be obligated in conscience to what? To temperance or self-control. To frugality." That's watching your money and spending wisely. Wouldn't that be nice if we got back to that in our country? Yes or no? Wouldn't that be nice? Say. And industry. You know what that word means? Work your tail off. The Bible says if a man don't work, he don't eat. Is that what the Bible says? But we're trying to make it now. If you don't work, you got the life. Maybe we'll send you a check. That's not the Bible. To justice. Uh-oh, what's this word? Kindness and love, charity, toward his fellow man, and piety and love and reverence toward who? Any nation that takes the Bible as its law book will be that kind of nation. You hear me? Sound like a pretty good nation? Sure it does. What else? Well, to Jefferson I wrote, "I've examined all religions, as well as my narrow sphere would allow me, my straitened means as my busy life would allow, and the result is this." Say it with me. "That the Bible is the best book in the world." Now, who said that? Yeah, thank the Lord. You ought to thank the Lord. First Vice President served 8 years. Second President of the United States was there at the signing of the Declaration of the Continental Congress. He helped end the Revolutionary War. And what'd you do? We ought to listen to him. It's the best book in the world. It contains more philosophy than all the libraries I've seen. And you might say, well, he didn't read much. These guys would put you and me under the table. We can't even understand words they use anymore because we've been dumbed down. Is that true? Man. Letter dated 1816 to Thomas Jefferson. He wrote, say this with me. "The Ten Commandments and the Sermon on the Mount contain my religion." Now keep in mind, he's saying my faith and what I believe. And this is what I want to do. And this is who I am. Well, that's the Ten Commandments from the Old Testament and a Sermon on the Mount from Jesus in the New Testament. What did you believe about Christianity, principles of Christianity? Did you write anything about that? Well, I did. To Thomas Paine, I wrote some things, and here's something he said. "The Christian religion is above all the religions that have ever prevailed or existed in ancient or modern times." Does that sound pretty blunt? "The religion of wisdom, virtue, equity, and what? Humanity. Christian religion." What else? What else did you say? Well, I wrote to Jefferson, 1816, "The general principles on which the fathers achieved independence," we're celebrating that, 250 years, "were the only principles in which that beautiful assembly of young gentlemen could unite." And what were those general principles? I answer, say it with me, how we get the Declaration of Independence? This is the man that was there. This is the man that's telling you. What were these general principles? I answer, say it with me, "The general principles of what?" One more time. "The general principles of what?" You're a Christian nationalist. No, we're a Christian nation because this nation was founded on the general principles of Christianity. Y'all, yeah, thank the Lord. You ought to hear this. It's huge. In which all these sects, what does that mean, sects? There's in Christianity, there's different denominations. And buddy, they would fight to the hilt for the denomination back in the day. We come by it honest. I don't want to fight with denominations. I want to fight with the truth. Got it or not? You can have a label today, but you're not teaching the truth. It's the truth, man. But back in the day, they would have these fights because all the different sects were really, they were teaching the truth. There were a little bit of difference here. They'd fight over it. But they were general principles of Christianity, and that's what caused all those men to what? Unite. Are you telling me, so without Christianity, without the Bible, without their belief in Christianity, we would not have been able to be united at the Declaration of Independence? Absolutely not. Were it not for Jesus Christ, His Word, we would not have a country. And I'm not just saying, it's the truth, that's what He's telling us. We're all people just flesh and bone, and we're just clay, and we had our own struggles. But the one thing that brought us together, the Declaration of Independence, was our principles of Christianity. That's what we could unite on. And that's why we moved forward, in which all these sects were united. And the general principles of English and American liberty, in which all those young men united, in which had united all parties in America. And majority sufficient to assert and maintain her what? Her independence. Now I avow, this is towards the end of his life, that I then believed and I now believe that those general principles of Christianity are as eternal and immutable as the existence and attributes of God. So we need to be like him and not like them. Whoever them is. Somebody's making this crap up. Y'all understand or not? And that those principles of liberty are as unalterable as human nature and our terrestrial mundane system. Strong. I wrote to Jefferson also. Without religion, keep in mind when he's saying that, without God, without faith in the Lord, without the Word, this world would be something not fit to be mentioned in polite company. Is that true? Guys, that's where I came from. I came from that, where a woman is just something to treat any way you want. That's not what the Bible says, does it? A man's supposed to marry that woman and love that woman as Christ loved the church. Is that right? There's a certain way we're to behave, a certain way we're to live our life. See, I didn't know that. I came from somewhere else. Y'all hear me or not? I'm a product. I was a product of a failing society and getting away from God. And my family was shot. You hear me? Mama ran on daddy. Daddy ran around on mom. Is that in the Bible that should be done? Yes or no? No. And so God saved me. Had a lot to work with when he got me. Work on. Amen. Say. How many are like me? Me too, preacher. Yeah, thank God we live in America where we can hear messages like this. Tell you what, John Adams, what about going to church? Did you believe, I don't go to church, man. I just go out and do something else. This ain't my idea to go to church. This is what the Bible teaches. We're to gather together. We're not to forsake the assembly. We're to be with one another and teach the Word. Because we need help. Say that out loud. We need what? We need help, man. Come on. He said, I wrote to my wife in 1774. That's 2 years right before the Declaration. He said, we went to meeting at Wells. I had the pleasure of hearing my friend upon be not partaker in other men's sins. Keep yourself pure. We took our horses back to the meeting, to the church meeting in the afternoon. You mean you went twice? Oh, yeah. And we heard the minister speak on this. Seek ye first the kingdom of God. Is that in the Bible? And his what? is right. And all these things will be what? Oh, yeah. There's great pleasure, he said, at hearing sermons so serious, so clear, so sensible, and so instructive as these. This is the guy, one of the guys that was a mover and shaker of this country, the founding of this country, the writing that Declaration of Independence. The man goes to church not once but twice, and he's listening to the Word of God, and he's soaking it like a sponge. But we're not a Christian nation. On October 9th, he wrote from Philadelphia to his wife, "This day I went to Dr. Allison's meeting, church meeting, in the afternoon. And I heard Dr. Francis Allen give a good discourse upon the Lord's Supper." We're going to do that in a little bit. "I'd rather go to church. We have better sermons. We have better prayers." He's talking about this is what he likes. "We have better what? Speakers. We have softer and sweeter what?" Can we thank the Lord for the band this morning? Did we hear some great music? It's the truth. It's the truth. Gentler company. How many are tickled that you come to church and you have some friends in this church and you feel loved when you come to church? That's the way we're supposed to do. "I must confess," and here's what he says, this is sort of funny, "that the Episcopal Church is quite agreeable to my taste as the Presbyterians. I like the congregational way best. Next to that, the independent." We're what you would call an independent church here. We're a church that loves Jesus, loves people. We don't have a denomination. The Bible's our word here. But it flat out, I love that. But the bottom line is, it just shows you how far the Episcopal Church has gone, guys. And I hate to be ugly, but so many of the teachings totally violate the Scriptures. It's not just our nation has moved, the church has moved. And when the church doesn't hold truth, why would he expect other people to do it? Y'all hear me or not? I don't have all day, but I could do this, but we got to quit. And we'll quit after this. I got a lot. This will go on for another 20 minutes, 30 minutes. We got communion. What about prayer in Congress? I want you to see this. On September the 7th, 1774. Now keep in mind, this is a critical period in our nation's history. This idea, let's just get together and declare ourselves independent. Guys, this was all happening at this whole time. And they needed prayer. They were in the Continental Congress. John Adams wrote to his wife describing the effects of prayer which opened the first Continental Congress. He writes, he loved his wife, see? Is that in the Bible? "When Congress met, Mr. Gushing made a motion that it should be opened with prayer. But it was opposed by Mr. Jay of New York and Mr. Rutledge of South Carolina." Why did they oppose it? Because we were so divided in what? Religious sentiment. Now, that doesn't mean we were divided because, you know, there's Muslims and there's Buddhists. No. We divided because some were Episcopalians. Some were what? Some were Anabaptists. Some were Presbyterians. Some were Congregationalists. I told you they would fight to the hilt on their belief. So that we could not join in the same act of worship because each of them did it differently. Same Bible, same Jesus, same belief, different way. Got it or not? Not a bunch of different religions. One. Christ. You need to know that. Mr. Samuel Adams arose and said, "I'm not a bigot." I can hear him doing it. "I'm not a bigot. And I would hear a prayer from any gentleman of piety and virtue who was at the same time a friend to his country." He was a stranger in Philadelphia, but he had heard that Mr. Duché deserved that kind of character. Huh. And therefore he moved that Mr. Duché, an Episcopal clergyman, might be desired to read the prayers to Congress tomorrow morning. The motion was what? Seconded. And it was passed in the affirmative. Mr. Randolph, our president, veiled on Mr. Duché and received for an answer that if his health would permit, he certainly would. Accordingly, the next morning, the Reverend Mr. Duché appeared with his clerk. It'd be like me going with Alex. Come on, Alex. And in his pontificals, Mr. Duché read several prayers in established form. Read the prayers. And he read the collect for the day, seventh day of September. This is what people did. They read prayers every day. They read their Bible. Y'all hear me or not? And they read that day the 35th Psalm. You must remember this was the next morning after we heard the horrible rumor of the cannoning of Boston. Very next day. He said, I never saw a greater effect upon an audience. When he read that psalm, you wouldn't believe what the Bible did that day. It seemed as if heaven had ordained that psalm to be read that morning. Can you believe? So did you see how clear the scripture is in our country? Yes or no? He was there. Keep looking. Help me. We're stuck. Unexpectedly to everyone, to everybody, they struck out into extemporary prayer, which filled the bosom of every man present. I must confess, I've never heard a better prayer or one so pronounced. Episcopalian as he is, Dr. Cooper himself, because he's writing to his wife, never prayed with such fervor, such ardor, such earnestness and pathos, in language so elegant and sublime. For what? For who? Yeah. For the Congress, for the province of Massachusetts Bay, and especially the town of Boston. It's had a what? This prayer time had a what? Had an excellent effect upon everybody here. Say that last part with me. I must beg you to read that psalm, and we'll quit right here. I'm late. We got to have communion. We got to go. Here it is. Plead my cause, O Lord, with them that strive with me. Fight against them that fight against me. Take hold of shield and buckler. Stand up for my help. Draw out also the spear and stop the way against them that persecute me. Say unto my soul, I am thy salvation. Help me, Lord. Let them be confounded and put to shame that seek after my soul. Let them be turned back and brought to confusion that devise my hurt. They're praying this for their country. Let them be as chaff before the wind. Let the angel of the Lord chase them. Let their way be dark and slippery. Let the angel of the Lord persecute them. For without cause have they hid for me a net and a pit. For without cause they digged for my soul. Let destruction come upon him at unawares. Let his net that he's hid catch himself. Into that very destruction let him fall. And my soul shall be joyful in the Lord. It shall rejoice in his salvation. All my bones shall say, Lord, who is like you? Which delivers the poor from him that is too strong for him. Yea, the poor and the needy from him that spoils him. Let's thank the Lord for his word this morning. I think we had a good time. Come on. I hate that I don't have more chance to go over the rest of it, but it's pretty good. It's pretty good.
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2: And when you come to Christ, you brought everything about you to Him, both past and present and future. You brought it, as it were, to the living ark, and it was dismissed at the door. And the perfect judge will not condemn you because you are safe in Him. And so Paul can deliver centuries after that event in the book of Genesis this pardon that's for all of us. There is therefore now no condemnation to them who are in Christ Jesus. That is the King's promise. That is the King's promise.

0: Welcome to Wisdom for the Heart. Today, Stephen Davey opens the next lesson in our series called The War Within. After several messages in Romans chapter 7, we finally turn the page to chapter 8. Many scholars call this the greatest chapter in the entire Bible, and the very first verse contains one of the most stunning declarations in all of Scripture. There is now no condemnation for those who are in Christ Jesus. And Stephen will help us see just how breathtaking it really is. You won't earn this pardon, you can only receive it. Stephen calls today's message, the King's Pardon.
1: We arrive this morning back in our study of the book of Romans, chapter 8, verse 1, where we have received, as it were, in the mail, a direct letter from God, the King's Pardon. As you're turning, I want you to know as we approach this chapter, it is a great chapter. It is a great chapter. It has been written of with sterling commentary. There are many who believe that chapter 8 of Romans is the greatest chapter in all of the Bible. I don't know if we could say that. Maybe at the end of our study we'll know. But one man put it this way. He said, if the Bible were a cluster of precious jewels, the book of Romans would be the diamond in the middle, and chapter 8 would be the sparkling tip of the diamond. The chapter begins with the words, no condemnation, and ends with no separation. In verse 1, where I want to turn our attention this morning, the King's pardon is revealed, where we read, therefore, there is now no condemnation for those who are in Christ Jesus. Now, immediately, the glittering gospel is very evident and apparent to us all. He says, there is therefore now no condemnation to those who are in Christ Jesus. The religions of the world could never conceive of such a statement, of such a pardon. Surely this couldn't be true. We have already been told in this letter that we're all sinful. There is no one righteous, no, not one, chapter 3, verse 10. We have been told that we're all without any excuse, chapter 2, verse 10. We have learned that we have all sinned, and because of that, we fall short of the glory of God. He says in Romans 3, 23, that the wages of sin, the penalty of sin is death in chapter 6, verse 23. And we have discovered our propensity to sinning in chapter 7 is wrapped around us like a decaying, corrupting corpse. And in the last verse of chapter 7, we are faced with the reality that sin will literally dog our heels for our entire lives. You come to the end of all of that and you would expect to read, there is therefore guaranteed condemnation for everybody. Surely mankind can't get off the hook without some sort of payment. The natural mind of man would demand there can be no such thing as pardon without penance. You've got to do something. You've got to do something for God. This week, in preparation for this, I studied the theology of penance, which is literally in every religion around the world. Every religion. Webster defined penance as punishment or suffering undergone to atone for sin. Penance, as many of you probably know, is one of the sacraments of Roman Catholicism, who, along with the Orthodox Church, which you may not know, also teaches that penance is the act whereby the sinner can atone for sins committed. It might be praying a certain number of prayers. It might be doing a certain number of good deeds. In other countries, I learned, and in other religions, people do all sorts of things to earn a sense of pardon. Surely eternal pardon, the pardon of a king, could not come without doing something. At least spend a little time in jail. At least go through a thorough application. At least wait. Surely you can't get it simply by asking. And so the mankind's mind has come up with all sorts of things. I read one news report from San Fernando, Philippines, where 10 men and one woman were voluntarily crucified in a bizarre ritual of penance. They were eventually taken down off the crosses, but I read close to 1,000 residents and tourists from all around the world watched under the hot sun as 11 people staggered into a fence knoll where neighbors dressed as Roman centurions awaited with wooden crosses and hammers and 4-inch nails. One man named Chito Sangalang grimaced as the nails were driven into his palms and feet as he was nailed to the cross. The cross was hoisted aloft for the crowd to see. This is the 14th year in a row that this man has had his hands and feet nailed to a cross. One American tourist said, "It's amazing to see people sacrificing themselves for their sins." I wouldn't call it amazing. I would call it tragic. From Thailand, I read where the Blaus are about to head with the gospel of this pardon. The value of penance is received by abstaining from food. One major religion that I encounter that I can't even pronounce, I'm sure the Blaus will be able to one day and tell me more about it, but they teach that the luminaries in the sky are gods. They believe the gods receive their superiority, that they are shining with great joy because they fulfilled the conditions of penance. Without a doubt, they teach, quote, through penance, the very status of Godhead may be acquired. I found this theology and religions located in Japan and China and India. Hinduism is rifled through with this thought and belief. Every 12 years, millions of Hindus flock to one particular city where they believe that dipping in the Ganges River will cleanse away the sins they committed that year. And hundreds of people are literally killed in the rushing of the mob to the edge of the river. You might say, well, they don't do that in America. Although they're building a Buddhist or a Hindu temple at the rate of about one a week now in this country, at least they're not rushing to the river yet, right? Well, they don't go to Jordan Lake yet, at least not from what I know. However, that sounds very similar to the Jordan River. It won't take somebody very long before they'll attach some sort of mystical experience to bathing in its waters. I can remember watching one televangelist selling water from the Jordan River, telling those who watched him that if they'll just give their gift and get their money to him, he'll send them the water and it has mystical power. He didn't realize how close his mysticism was to Hinduism and what a false teacher he was. For the large part, in this country, millions of people do penance other ways. They believe they can atone for their sins primarily by attaching to their sinful living good things, good deeds. Muhammad Ali recently in an interview, I think, summed up this view very well when he said this: one day we're all going to die and God is going to judge our good deeds and our bad deeds. And if the bad outweighs the good, you go to hell. But if the good outweighs the bad, you go to heaven. Unfortunately, that is the typical view of religions, not only around the world, but certainly in our country. Let me give you one more illustration. A magazine article told of a 67-year-old man who had donated over 100 pints of blood over the years. No doubt many people owe their lives to this man's incredible kindness and self-sacrifice. When asked by a reporter why he did it, he responded with these words, quote, "When the final whistle blows and God asks me, what did you do? I'll say I gave 100 pints of blood." And then he added, "That ought to get me in." How tragic. This man is counting on the giving of 100 pints of blood to get him into heaven. He's going to discover one day he has depended and trusted in the wrong blood. The Apostle Paul has already declared in Romans 5, verse 8, "But God demonstrates his own love toward us, in that while we were yet sinners, Christ died for us. Much more than having now been justified, made right with God by his blood, we shall be saved from the wrath of God through him." He wrote to the Ephesians in chapter 1, verse 7, "In him we have redemption through his blood. The sacrifice of Christ alone delivers us." So Paul can come to this point in chapter 8, verse 1, and deliver this incredible statement. "There is, therefore, now no condemnation for those who are in Christ Jesus." I want to take the remainder of our time and take a closer inspection of this verse by looking at five key words or phrases. The first one simply begins with the words, "There is, therefore." These are words of summary. In other words, based upon what Paul has taught, not just in the previous verse, not just in the previous chapter, but in the previous letter that he has written, that man is sinful, but Christ is the Savior of sinful mankind, that man cannot save himself, but can be saved by Christ alone. With all of that in mind, he begins the pardon by saying, "Now, based on that, there is therefore..." A word of summary. There is therefore now This is the word of safety. By the way, you ought to know the words "there is" are not even provided in the original language. They're implied and given by the translator to make sense of the phrase for the English reader. Simply read or translated, it would read, "Therefore, now." And I like that. It has a little bit more punch. Therefore, now. No condemnation for those in Christ Jesus. Now, the Greek word noon. It's a word with reference to time in the present. In the present time, you could actually amplify Paul's words to read, "Therefore, at this very moment," or "Therefore, at this present time." That's what he's saying, and it's incredible. Paul is actually emphasizing the fact that you do not have to wait until you get to heaven to find out whether or not you're condemned. There are a lot of people running around saying they hope to get into heaven, but they don't know for sure. They're going to wait till they see him. You don't have to wait. Right now, the pardon can be yours. For those who've placed their faith in Christ alone, for those who've received from him the free gift of salvation, you are safe now. Now you are safe. Think for a moment with me. Your eternal life does not begin when you go to heaven. It began when you accepted Christ. You already have eternal life. This mortal body will pass away. It won't last. You'll be given an incorruptible body, but your spirit has been granted eternal life now. Therefore, now you are safe. And I can't help but see the comprehensive sweep of this phrase. He doesn't say, therefore, to those who are mature, you can know you're not under condemnation. Or to those who have their spiritual ducks all lined up, you can rejoice in this pardon. No, he implies everyone who is in Christ Jesus. We would act that way. We would expect God to withhold this sweeping pardon and let only the really godly children of his in on this truth, right? Only the good ones find out. It's the way I'm tempted to be at times, right? As a father, let the good kids of mine kind of get in on the good stuff. You may remember the story of the businessman who was called up front of an audience of businessmen and women who'd gathered to hear a lecture on motivation. The lecturer asked, he pulled one man up and he had a steel beam lying across the stage, and he asked the man if he'd be willing to balance himself and walk across that beam for $20. And the man said, sure. And so he got on that beam and he walked across it and he received his $20. Then the man said, now, if I took that beam and I placed it at the very top of 40-story high skyscrapers, balanced them between the roofs of those two buildings, would you be willing to walk across that beam for $20? And the man said, of course not. And now the lecturer pressed his point. He thought, aha, I have him here. He doesn't have enough motivation. And so he said, well, what if I had on top of one of those buildings one of your kids? And I said, if you don't walk across this beam, I'm going to push your child over. What would you do now? Would you do it? And the man thought a second and then asked, which kid do you have? God is entirely motivated toward the safety of every one of his children, no matter who you are. He is not only entirely motivated, but he is eternally motivated toward your spiritual safety, and he wants you all to know it. If you are in Christ, you are safe now and forever. The next word is the word "no." Therefore, now, no. This is a word that communicates certainty. And it's a very strong negative term, negative adverb. In fact, in the Greek New Testament, this adverb appears at the very beginning of the sentence. And the Greek writers would do that to emphasize their point. Absolutely no. One translator wrote it this way. No, not even one little bit of condemnation for them in Christ Jesus. No, no way. Not a chance. That's what Paul is trying to communicate. It is a word, a wonderful word of certainty. There is absolutely no possibility of condemnation. So we have a word of summary, we have a word of safety, a word of certainty, and now a word that demands substitution. Therefore, now, no what? No condemnation. Do you know that word only appears in the letter to the Roman believers? And only in chapter 5, in addition to chapter 8. It relates to the sentencing of a crime, especially to the penalty that the verdict demands. Here's Paul's point. He is in effect saying there is no penalty for crimes against God. I can't imagine it. Religion could never conceive of such a thing. This is an amazing declaration. There is no sentence to serve. Would you notice the Bible does not say there are therefore no grounds of condemnation. There are no grounds of accusation. Paul does not say there is nothing in us that deserves condemnation. There is. There are grounds of accusation. There are plenty of grounds of condemnation. He simply says there is no condemnation. How could God ignore the grounds of our deserved guilt and condemnation? How can God not deliver a sentence, at least for a day, maybe an hour, or a week, a month, maybe a year? How can he not demand some sentence against his holiness? So how can Paul say there's not one little bit of condemnation in the mind of God? It is the next phrase that explains how. Therefore, now, no condemnation for those who are in Christ Jesus. These are the words of eternal security. You see, being a Christian is not simply having an outward identification with Christ, but becoming an inward part of Christ. So Jesus Christ was condemned. He satisfied the wrath of God. He satisfied the judgment of God. For those who come by faith to him, we are no longer within the reach of God's wrath, for we rest in the finished work of Jesus Christ on the cross. Let me give you an Old Testament event that illustrates this New Testament mystery. You remember the story of Noah and Noah's what? Ark. He built that ark and it took him more than 100 years after the barge was completed. God commanded Noah to cover it with pitch, within and without. That tar-like substance that would keep the water out. It's interesting that the word for pitch is the same Hebrew word used in other places of the Old Testament, translated atonement. The ark would become a symbol of atonement. And if you would, it would face the wrath of God. It would endure the sentence of God on earth. It would face his wrath. And all those on the inside of the ark would be safe, out of reach. And those outside would face the wrath and judgment and condemnation of God. They wouldn't come to that which represented atonement. You probably remember after Noah and his family built the ark, you probably remember that God never said, now go take 8 long nails and hammer them on the outside of the ark and you go out there and when the rain starts, you hang on. You strap yourself on. You hold on as best as you can. And if you can hold on, you'll be saved. No, he never told them to do that. In fact, they went inside the ark, and Genesis chapter 7, verse 17 says, God shut the door behind them. The security for them was the hand of God. They were within that which represented atonement, sacrifice for their sin. And then the wrath of God fell. Those within were saved and those outside the ark were lost. What it meant for Noah and his family to be inside the ark, it means for us to be inside Christ. Christ, our secure, atoning ark of salvation, has against him the wrath of God been poured, and we in him are safe forever. What a pardon. Now what about the unbeliever? The one outside. Paul wrote in 2 Thessalonians 1:7, the Lord Jesus will be revealed from heaven with his mighty angels in flaming fire, dealing out retribution to those who do not know God and to those who do not obey the gospel of our Lord Jesus. These will pay the penalty of eternal destruction. Why? Because they were not in the one who paid for that destruction to take place against his own body. And they will be removed, it says, from the presence of the Lord and from the glory of his power. The Lord Jesus warned of this himself in Mark 16:15. He said to them, go into all the world and preach the gospel to all creation. And as you're going, keep this in mind. Keep this thought in your mind. He who has believed, evidencing that belief in baptism, shall be saved. But he who has disbelieved shall be condemned. So the world is divided into two classes, no matter what religion, no matter what system, no matter what theology. Those outside of Christ, depending on themselves, and those inside of Christ, depending upon Him. Those on the outside trying to pay for their sins themselves by a number of different means, and those whose sins have already been paid for in Christ. My friend, if you're outside the ark today, we've already been told that judgment will come against you. And one day, if you are outside of Christ, it will be eternally too late. And so I offer you what Paul offered me. Romans chapter 8, verse 1. This is the King's pardon. There is therefore now no condemnation for those who are in Christ Jesus. Let me quickly wrap up our study by offering a couple of wonderful benefits that comes from the King's pardon for those who've received it. There are hundreds of them, and it was hard to whittle it down, but I've whittled it down to two. Number one, the King's pardon silences the guilt of your conscience concerning the past. It silences the guilt of your conscience about the past. Isaiah refers to Satan as an accuser, and we give him plenty to work with, though, don't we? He accuses the brethren. The Lord intercedes for us. We saw in Job how the accuser went into the presence of God accusing someone on earth. We have every reason to believe he does that today. I can imagine him accusing, whispering in the ear of Peter, "Peter, remember the courtyard." To David, "Remember that day with Bathsheba." To Paul himself, "Remember the murder of Stephen. You were part of it." What does he whisper to you? What does he accuse you of? Remember that thought. Remember that adultery. Remember that lie. Remember that abortion. Remember that plan. Remember that word. Remember. But God says in His word, and I want you to listen very carefully, I am the one who wipes out your transgressions for my own sake, and I will remember your sins no more, Isaiah says. Those who are in Christ, our transgressions have been wiped away, and God says, I will remember your sins no more. God chooses, as it were, to forget. So, ladies and gentlemen, when that old liar comes up and whispers in your ear, I recommend you take him to Mount Calvary and you point to the cross and you remind him that God has forgotten. Amen? You remind him of why. You don't have to drag a big rock along a path. As one man, I saw a picture of him lying on his back, chained to his ankle, wrapped around a big boulder, inching his way on his back to another city to pay for his sin. You don't need to repeat a dozen prayers that jog God's memory. You don't have to feel the pain of nails in your own hands and feet to impress God. The Son has already taken the pain and the punishment for you, and there is nothing for you to do but open the mail, as it were, and with your heart believe the King's pardon and receive it. It's free. It is staggering to be so. And minds of men could never conceive of it. But God delivers it. Number two, the pardon of the King subdues the anxiety of your heart toward the present and the future. Paul wrote to Timothy these words, "Listen, when we're faithless, he will remain faithful, for he cannot disown himself." You're in him. To disown you would be to disown his Son. God cannot disown himself. You are safe in him now and forever. John wrote these words, "This is how we set our hearts at rest in his presence. Whenever our hearts condemn us, God is greater than our hearts and he knows everything." 1 John 3:19 and 20. I love the fact that he adds that at the end. He knows everything. That ensures that we won't stand before him and one day he'll say, "Oh, I didn't know that about you. Oh, I didn't see that in you. Oh, I didn't know you'd said that. I didn't know you'd heard that. I didn't know you'd planned that or did that. No, he knows everything about you, and he knows everything about your sin. And when you come to Christ, you brought everything about you to him, both past and present and future. You brought it, as it were, to the living ark, and it was dismissed at the door. And the perfect judge will not condemn you because you are safe in him. And so Paul can deliver centuries after that event in the book of Genesis, this pardon that's for all of us. There is therefore now no condemnation to them who are in Christ Jesus. That is the King's promise. That is the King's pardon.
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1: I don't see how people can say God will never restore Israel. I don't see how people can say they'll never have a place in His final plan. God says here, it'll be as if I never cast them off, for I'm the Lord their God, and I will hear them. They'll be restored to the place of blessing. They'll be given the power that I intended for them from the beginning.
2: Welcome to Grace to You with John MacArthur. I'm your host, Phil Johnson.
3: A survey not long ago on the religious life of Jews in Israel found that 67% identify as secular. So two-thirds of the Jewish population of Israel doesn't follow the God of Abraham, Isaac, and Jacob. Yet the Bible says that one day all Israel will be saved. Why the change? And why does God choose to save an entire nation? For that matter, how does knowing God's future plans help you right now? John MacArthur considers those questions today as he continues his current study, The Return and Reign of Jesus Christ. And here's John with today's lesson.
1: Now, when Israel is saved, what happens? What all is involved in their redemption? That is the theme of chapter 10. Just exactly what occurs? What are the constituent benefits of salvation? Feature number one, the first thing Israel will receive is a divine redeemer.

divine redeemer. Verse 4. Number 2, divine reign. Verse 1. So what is Israel going to get in the kingdom? A divine redeemer and divine reign. Thirdly, is going to come divine recompense. Divine recompense. Verse 2. For the idols have spoken vanity, and the diviners have seen a lie and have told false dreams. They comfort in vain. Therefore, they went their way like a flock. They were troubled because there was no shepherd. Now, here is the picture painted of Israel's dilemma. They've been obeying idols in their past. By the way, this is a reference to Israel's life before the captivity. This is in the past. Because after the captivity, they had not entered idolatry. But they worshiped idols and they followed diviners, the occult, fortune tellers, witchcraft, soothsayers, all of that. They were into that, just like our society today. They had their idols and their diviners, and their idols spoke in vain, and their diviners told lies and gave them false dreams and comforted them in vain. They went therefore out like a flock, and they were troubled because they were a flock without what? Without a shepherd. Ezekiel talks about this and how tragic it was in Israel's history to be without a shepherd. It says in Ezekiel 34 and verse 6, my sheep wandered through all the mountains and upon every high hill. Yea, my flock was scattered upon all the face of the earth, and none did search or seek them. Therefore, ye shepherds, hear the word of the Lord. As I live, saith the Lord God, surely because my flock became a prey and my flock became food to every beast of the field, because there was no shepherd, and he's indicting the priests and the prophets here, neither did my shepherds search for my flock, but the shepherds fed themselves and fed not my flock. Therefore, O ye shepherds, hear the word of the Lord. Thus saith the Lord God, behold, I am against the shepherds. I will require my flock at their hand and cause them to cease from feeding the flock. Neither shall the shepherds feed themselves anymore, for I will deliver my flock from their mouth, that they may not be food for them. He says, you in your selfishness and in your self-centeredness have used the flock to feed yourself. You've used them to make your money and to provide your food by all the offerings they bring, and you've never fed them at all, and I'm against you because you've left them to wander without a shepherd. But such a shepherd would come. Further in the chapter, in verse 23, Ezekiel says, verse 22 starting, therefore will I save my flock. I will set up one shepherd over them, and he shall feed them, even my servant David. And of course, he has in mind ultimately greater than David. He shall feed them, and he shall be their shepherd, and I, the Lord, will be their God. And then he closes by saying, I, the Lord, have spoken it. There was a time when they didn't have a shepherd. This is what he's saying in verse 2. There was no shepherd. And then in verse 3, he says exactly what Ezekiel said. Mine anger was kindled against the shepherds, and I punished the goats. And that's literally he-goats, and it's a term used in the Old Testament to refer to leaders. Sometimes it refers to the chiefs. It is used as a synonym for the chiefs in Israel in other passages. I will punish the shepherds, and I will punish the chiefs, for the Lord of hosts has visited his flock, the house of Judah, and made them as his majestic horse in the battle. Now you say, wait a minute, what's going on? Now watch. Implied here is that what occurred in Israel's past, now watch this, what occurred in Israel's past, idolatry and the occult, for which God brought judgment on those shepherds, will occur again. And I think there is a latent prophecy here that the prophet sees in the future another idolatry in Israel, another involvement in the occult in Israel, because of the false leaders and the false teachers that will rise up in the future. And God will come again, and he will punish them in visiting his flock. He will literally turn his flock into a battle horse to act in judgment against these false teachers. You say, you mean that's actually going to happen in the future? I believe it is. You mean you believe that Israel is going to turn to worshiping idols and Satan and the occult? Yes.
In fact, let me give you one illustration that'll remind you that you probably believe that too. With whom does Israel make a pact in the tribulation? Antichrist. What does Antichrist immediately do? He sets up in the midst of Jerusalem what? An image to himself. And requires all of the humanity to bow to that image. The people, no question, will be trapped in this. The image, it says, will even speak. And so there will be occultism and there will be demonism. Believe me, when the tribulation says that the doors of hell are open and the demons are all let loose, there will be demons in the world like never before. And the occult will reign supreme. And no question about it in my mind that Israel will get engulfed in this kind of idolatry. They will make a pact with the Antichrist according to Daniel 9:27. They will get engulfed in that system before they're pulled out of it. And that is really what Zechariah is saying. But then in the end, God will look with mercy on his people and he will take that very nation which has been victimized by these phony leaders and he will turn that flock of helpless sheep into a battle horse that will do war against those very shepherds and destroy them. And Jesus Christ himself will ride, as it were, on the back of the battle horse, which is itself Israel. So there's coming a day when God's people are going to experience a delusion, a deception that's incredible. And believe me, God is even going to allow it, because he's going to allow, as it were, all hell to break loose right up to its limits. And when it's blown its last gasket, he's going to destroy it all. We know this is all the allowance of God because Isaiah 66:4 says, I also, watch this, talking about the end times, I also will choose their delusions and I will bring their fears on them because when I called, none did answer. When I spoke, they didn't hear, but they did evil before my eyes and chose that in which I delighted not. I will choose their delusions, says God. I'll bring them on. And so God is going to allow the world to come into a delusion and Israel will be engulfed in it somehow. And God in his wonderful grace will come in the midst of that delusion with a true shepherd to offer to them. The true shepherd, as it were, will get on their backs as they are transformed into the battle horse and they'll go out to conquer the ungodly. Verse 3 tells us essentially the same thing that we find in Isaiah and Ezekiel and the book of Revelation. Christ is going to come in judgment using the nation Israel as his war horse. In Zechariah chapter 12, we'll see this in detail as we go from verses 1 to 9. We won't take the time to read it right now. But in verse 9, it says, it'll come to pass in that day I'll seek to destroy all the nations that come against Israel. So God is going to use Israel as part of the force to destroy the nations. Chapter 14 of Zechariah tells us the very same thing, how he's going to come and fight against the enemy. A great principle here. The Lord is going to come and bring divine recompense and judge all oppressors. The end of verse 4 of chapter 10, all oppressors will be thrown out. So the divine redeemer is part of Israel's redemption, the divine reign, wonderful blessing, both physical and spiritual, and divine recompense as God judges the ungodly and the false teachers. Fourth, divine restoration. Divine restoration, verse 5. This is very simple. We'll look at it just briefly. And here the Holy Spirit promises them marvelous power. Look at verse 5. And they shall be like mighty men who tread down their enemies in the mire of the streets in the battle. And they shall fight because the Lord is with them and the riders on horses shall be confounded. And I will strengthen the house of Judah and I will save the house of Joseph. Those are just names for Israel. And I will bring them again to place them in their land, for I have mercy on them and they shall be as though I had not cast them off. For I am the Lord their God and will hear them. And they of Ephraim shall be like a mighty man. Now I want to just pull that one thought out of there. A tremendous restoration is going to come. They will be literally transformed into the power of God. You know, if you study Israel's history, the only time they ever won a battle was when the Lord was in it, right? The only time they ever won.
Israel never did win unless the Lord was with them. And that'll be the case at the end. They'll literally trample their enemies in the mire of the streets because, verse 5, the Lord is with them. And verse 6, He is the one who will strengthen them. And the riders on the horses, that is the enemy, will be confounded. And the Hebrew word means they will be confused or they will be ashamed. It can mean either thing. And it probably means both. In their confusion, they will be ashamed of their inability to withstand and to be defeated. The world is going to go into a state of shock in the day when the King of Kings comes with His mighty people from Israel to win the great and final battle before the kingdom. By the way, Jeremiah 32:37 prophesies this very same thing. So this also appears in the former prophets. There's one interesting note. In verse 6, the house of Judah refers to the southern kingdom and the house of Joseph to the northern. And the beautiful thought is here that God is going to restore the whole nation, north and south, one nation with one destiny. That's God's plan. And He'll bring them, I like this, to place them. After it's all over, He'll place them. Boy, what a great message it is to the wandering Jew, isn't it? Who's been wandering for so many years all over the world. And I love this. They shall be as though I had never cast them off. It'll be just like it was meant to be. I don't see how people can say God will never restore Israel. I don't see how people can say they'll never have a place in His final plan. God says here, it'll be as if I never cast them off, for I'm the Lord their God, and I will hear them. And they of Ephraim, another name for Israel, shall be like a mighty man. They'll be restored to the place of blessing. They'll be given the power that I intended for them from the beginning. I will place them. God is merciful. So why is God going to do this? I'll tell you why. He says in verse 6, because I am the Lord their God. That's why. In other words, I am Jehovah, and Jehovah is my covenant-keeping name. And I made a promise, and if I make a promise, what? I keep it. I'm going to do it because I promise to do it, and I make a covenant only to keep it. No longer will I be related to them, Lo Ruhamah or Lo Ami, the periods of Israel's history when they were separated. But from now on, it will be, you are my people and I am your God. And no longer will Ichabod be written. This great restoration brings what I've chosen to call divine rejoicing. The end of verse 7. This is what it says. And their heart shall rejoice as through wine. That's kind of good, isn't it? They're going to get happy like they've had just a little too much. Yea, their children shall see it and be glad. Their heart shall rejoice in the Lord. What a wonderful truth. Their heart shall rejoice in the Lord. Naturally, when God does all these things, when the Redeemer comes and everything begins to rain blessing and justice is meted against the enemy and restoration is brought to the nation, the natural response is joy. The joy here is intense. It's as if they had just had a little too much to drink. And the children are going to see it and they're going to chime in and everybody's going to be happy and rejoicing in the Lord. You know, Isaiah predicted joy in the kingdom. You know, when you think about it, for Israel, this would be pretty great. They've been through a lot of sorrow. Listen to what Isaiah said would happen in the kingdom. Rejoice with Jerusalem. Be glad with her, Isaiah 66:10. All ye that love her, rejoice for joy with her, all ye that mourn, that ye may nurse and be satisfied with the breasts of her consolation, that you may drink deeply and be delighted with the abundance of her glory. For thus saith the Lord, behold, I will extend peace to her like a river, and the glory of the nations like a flowing stream. Then shall you be nursed. You shall be born upon her sides and be dandled on her knees. In other words, Jerusalem is going to be the mother, and she will be the rich, and she will be the full, and everybody else will just kind of bounce on her knee, and the joy that she has will be transferred to us.
As one whom his mother comforts, so will I comfort you, and you shall be comforted in Jerusalem. And when you see this, your heart will rejoice, and your bones will flourish like an herb, and the hand of the Lord shall be known toward his servants. That's what's promised. Great, great joy. The whole world bouncing, as it were, on the knee of Jerusalem. So, what does God promise Israel in the redemption? Divine Redeemer, divine reign, divine recompense, divine restoration, divine rejoicing. And how about another one? Divine regathering. They're all going to be together again. Now watch closely. I'm going to go through this quick. This is so good. Verse 8, your version may say, I will hiss for them. The Hebrew says, I'll whistle for them. God is going to step on the edge of his kingdom someday in heaven, and he's going to go, shh. However you do that. And they're all going to come. It's a great thought. And I'm going to gather them because I've redeemed them, he says. I'll whistle for them. Check out Isaiah 5:26, and you'll find another reference to that whistling of God. Why? Because I redeemed them. It's my plan, folks. It's all my plan. I did it. I'm going to bring them back. I'm going to gather them. And then he says, and they're going to increase as they have increased. What do you mean by that? Well, they've been growing ever since they went into Egypt. You remember in Exodus chapter 1, when they went into Egypt, they increased like mad. They really increased phenomenally. And he says, as they have increased in the past, and at this time there were many Jews, as they have increased in the past, they will increase perhaps commonly to what happened in Egypt, the phenomenal increase there. They're going to flourish in the kingdom. They're going to go like mad. They're going to populate. You see, now watch this. When Jesus comes at the end of the tribulation, those Jews that are redeemed will not die. They'll go into the kingdom in physical bodies. And they will occupy the earthly kingdom in their physical form. And they will have children. And they will live a long time. In fact, if someone dies at 100 years, they die a baby. So as long as they're living after the age when you can begin to reproduce, they will be having children. And the earth will literally proliferate with children. In fact, in Zechariah 2:4, it says, Jerusalem will be inhabited like a town without a wall because of the multitude of men in it. Now, before that happens, verse 9 says, God has another plan. First, we'll sow them among the peoples. He's done that, hasn't he? From 70 AD, they were scattered and dispersed all over the world. He says, I'll sow them among the peoples, and they'll remember me in far countries, and they'll return again, not alone, but with their children. And I'll bring them again out of the land of Egypt and gather them from Assyria. And those are just symbols of all the countries where they're scattered, and I'll bring them into the land of Gilead and Lebanon, and place shall not be found for them. There's going to be so many, they're going to be crowded all over the place. That's not just Zechariah's thoughts. Isaiah writes about that too, I think it is. Isaiah 54:1, sing, O barren, thou who didst not bear, break forth into singing and cry aloud, thou who didst not travail a child, for more are the children of the desolate than the children of the married wife, says the Lord. Enlarge the place of your tent. Now he's talking about the kingdom. He says, when you get in the kingdom, you better get a bigger tent, even if you've never had a baby. You better widen the curtains and lengthen the cords and strengthen the stakes. Going to be some population coming to that tent, some child bearing. In Isaiah 49:20, the children whom thou shalt have after thou hast lost the other shall say again in thine ear, the place is too narrow for me. Give me a place that I may dwell. Then thou shalt say in thine heart, who hath begotten me these, seeing I have lost my children and am desolate, a captive, and moving to and fro? And who hath brought up these? Behold, I was left alone. These, where had they been? In other words, all of a sudden the barren will flourish, and they'll say, how did this happen? I never could do this before. Thus says the Lord God, behold, I will lift up mine hand to the nations and set up my standard to the peoples, and they shall bring thy sons in their arms, and thy daughters shall be carried upon their shoulders. And kings shall be thy nursing fathers, and their queens thy nursing mothers. And he moves into a second area and says that not only will you be having children, but the whole world is going to be moving in, and you're going to have to make room for them. Now, in order to gather all these people when God whistles, and in order to make sure they all come a-running, God's going to have to remove some obstacles. And so in verse 11, he tells about that. And he says, he shall pass through the sea of affliction and smite the waves in the sea,
and all the deeps of the river shall dry up. The pride of Assyria shall be brought down, and the scepter of Egypt shall depart. In other words, if he has to, the sea of affliction reminds us of the Red Sea when it was divided. The deeps of the river refer

0: no doubt to the Nile, which is commonly designated by commentators in this context. And it would remind us of when the Jordan was divided. As God moves to bring him, if he has to, he'll dry up a sea. If he has to, he'll dry up a river. He'll smash the pride of a belligerent nation like he did of Assyria. He'll remove any kind of dominance that Egypt might want to hold or any other nation. And again, Assyria and Egypt were traditional enemies of Israel that speak of any nation that would try to withhold God from fulfilling his will. And so he comes in 11 to say, I'll wipe out any obstacle to get my people back. That's what he'll do. So what does God promise? All these wonderful things. And then finally and lastly, a divine renovation. I will strengthen them in the Lord, and they shall walk up and down in his name, saith the Lord. That verse simply says there will be a total and complete spiritual revival. Maybe you'd rather call it divine revival. They shall walk up and down in his name, says the Lord. Oh, beloved, that's what's going to happen for Israel. That's the future. That's where history's going. It's great to know it, isn't it? And how infinitely greater it is to be a part of it. And we who know Christ will be there to experience it all.
1: 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Thanks for starting your week with us, and be back tomorrow as we continue John MacArthur's compelling look at Zechariah's prophecy, titled The Return and Reign of Jesus Christ. It's another 30 minutes of unleashing God's truth one verse at a time on Grace to You.
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3: My prison was an uncertain future. I lived in Germany where Papa died after the Great War. I nursed Mama until she died 1 year later. I was an orphan at 10, so the family who purchased our farm took me in. Years later, I met a nice boy. He said to marry him, I must attend household training. This was good. Life would be secure. When the Second World War began, he was in the army. He returned for furlough and said we must marry without delay. 2 days following our wedding, he was at the Russian front. An explosion burned him, and he was hospitalized for a long while, then posted to North Africa, where the Allies captured him. Through this, I worried more and more about my future. The Russians took my village, so I fled. Since I had no home, a missionary took me in. She told me of Jesus, who would carry my sorrow and had died for my sins. I accepted Jesus as Savior and found freedom from an uncertain future. Someday, I would live in heaven with him. Following the war, my husband was freed, and I learned he also met Jesus. But life was hard, and we looked to the day we could move to America. In America, life was good, but not easy. But of one thing I remain certain, and still do today, my eternal future is guaranteed. My name is Agnes Stebner. If the Son, therefore, shall make you free, you shall be free indeed.
2: If you would like to be free from the weight

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1: This is Max Lucado. James 1:17 says, "Every good and every perfect gift is from above and comes down from the Father of lights, with whom there is no variation or shadow of turning." In this simple pocket prayer for you today, "Dear Father, teach me to accept what you've given. I may not always understand the circumstances, but show me how they are blessings and give me gratitude for all your gifts. Rain your blessings on my friends and family today. Give them hope, whatever they face. Thank you that your blessings never end. In Jesus' name, amen." Here's my challenge for you. Every day for 4 weeks, pray 4 minutes. Then get ready to connect with God like never before. This is Max Lucado.
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4: And thank you so much for being with us not only today, but over these last weeks as we have taught the material on the Holy Spirit from the Word of God. And for many of you, you have already ordered the book, which we made available this month to go along with this series called The Holy Spirit You May Not Know. And if you haven't done that already, you can order it right now. It's yours for a gift of any size to Turning Point. Just send your gift and say, "Please send me the book on the Holy Spirit." You say, "How much should I send?" Well, as much as you can, as much as God tells you to. I am not the one to tell you how much to send. You do what you believe you should do. Ask God to help you be generous and do the best you can to help us do what we do as we spread the Word of God around the world. This is a very important time for us, this day especially, because tomorrow we arrive at a financial deadline. June the 10th marks the end of our fiscal year, so that if God has blessed you through Turning Point, we want you to consider how you might be a blessing to us during this important time. Your gift today will be matched dollar for dollar, thanks to some gracious friends who have given us a special matching gift. Thank you for standing with us during this critical time of the year, and together we'll continue delivering the unchanging Word of God to an ever-changing world. Be sure and take note of that as you have opportunity. When the Holy Spirit controls your life, what happens? We're about to find out on this edition of Turning Point. Somebody once asked comedian Jerry Seinfeld how to get better at telling jokes. His answer was pretty simple. The way to get better is to create better jokes, and the way to create better jokes is to write one every day. Then he explained how he does it. He buys a big wall calendar that has a whole year on one page. He hangs it on a wall that he sees every day, And then he gets a big red magic marker for each day he does his task of writing, and he writes a great big red X over that day. After a few days, he said, you'll have a chain. So just keep at it, and the chain will grow longer every day. You'll like seeing that chain, especially when you get a few weeks under your belt. Your only job next is to not break the chain. Now, that's just a story on the power of consistency. Deep down in our hearts, all of us wish we could develop the habit of consistency. And do you know how popular it is? A book on habits is in the New York Times bestsellers list and has been for a while, called Atomic Habits. Every time you look on that list, there's some kind of a book about habits, because everybody's trying to figure out, how can I have better habits? How can I live a more consistent life? And you don't have to be a Christian to feel that way. You just are a person, and you have a few things in your life you'd like to do more consistently. And the same is true in the spiritual arena, in our walk with the Lord. In his letter to the church at Colossae, Paul wrote what I believe is a powerful summary statement about what happens to us when the Holy Spirit takes control of our lives. It is the companion passage to Ephesians 5. Here's what it says. Listen to these words. Continue earnestly in prayer, being vigilant in it with thanksgiving. Meanwhile, praying also for us that God would open to us a door for the word, to speak the mystery of Christ, for which I am also in chains, that I may make it manifest as I ought to speak. Walk in wisdom toward those who are outside, redeeming the time. Let your speech always be with grace, seasoned with salt, that you may know how you ought to answer each one. You realize when you read this that it's an all-encompassing passage. For in these few verses, it's like Paul takes all we've been learning about the Holy Spirit, he wraps it up into three areas of life where most of us will admit we have the most difficulty living consistently for God. He talks about staying consistent in the way we pray, in the way we walk with unbelievers, and in the way we speak with grace. Let's take each one of them and follow what Paul said right from this passage of Scripture. Holy Spirit, help for our worship begins with Paul's instruction for us to pray diligently. Colossians 4:2, continue earnestly in prayer. Continue in prayer is a command. It is not a suggestion. It is not something he says you should do if you feel like it. It says, don't let prayer be an afterthought. Don't let it be a ho-hum kind of thing you could take or leave. God wants us to pray diligently. He wants us to keep after it, even when it's not easy. Jesus taught his disciples to pray always and never give up. And if you read the New Testament carefully, you will see that this was the way they did it in the early church. These are verses from Acts and Ephesians, but listen carefully. These all continued with one accord in prayer and supplication. And they continued steadfastly in the apostles' doctrine, fellowship, breaking of bread, and prayers. But we will give ourselves continually to prayer, to the ministry of the word. Pray always with all prayer and supplication in the Spirit, being watchful to this end with all perseverance and supplication for all the saints. And 1 Thessalonians 5:17, which we all know, pray without ceasing. What does it mean to pray without ceasing? It doesn't mean to walk around muttering all day long, like you were in some kind of a trance. It has nothing to do with that. It means to take your prayer life seriously. I remember reading a story by John Stone Street, who was the president of the Colson Center. He told about a ninth grade Bible class assignment that he dreaded. He said, we had to go visit elderly shut-ins, and he and a friend went to see Mrs. Buchner, who was an 89-year-old widow on a country road in Virginia. The visit started awkwardly, and singing carols didn't help at all. As they prepared to leave, she said, can we pray together? John and his friend agreed, and Mrs. Buchner prayed with a warmth and confidence that made John realize she really knew God. 2 years later, unable to forget her, John visited again. He said, you probably don't remember me. John, she smiled, I prayed for you this morning. And she kept praying for him every day until she died. That's what Paul meant when he wrote, continue earnestly in prayer. Do you have anybody that prays for you every day? I'm
5: blessed to have probably more than I know, but three or four people that I know pray for me by name every single day. And they even send me emails to let me know what they prayed for. Can you imagine what that feels like to know you have that strength? And when we receive that, we want to do that for others. The Bible says, pray diligently. Make prayer important. Sometimes it's not very important. We put it over here on the side. We go to church. We sing songs. We might even talk about Jesus. But prayer is a very difficult thing. And you know what? I read somewhere that if you want to empty a church, announce to the church that you're going to speak for 10 weeks on prayer. Nobody will come because everybody feels guilty about this particular subject. I don't want you to feel guilty, men and women. I want you to be encouraged to know prayer is a tremendous part of our life. And the Bible says, first of all, pray diligently. Then it says, being vigilant in it. Now, how in the world can you be vigilant in prayer? What does it mean to be watchful in prayer? First of all, it means to stay awake. I don't know about you. I have fallen asleep in a few prayers over the years. I had a hard night, got up in the morning, tried to pray, and all of a sudden I realized I was in a different zone. I don't know where I was. I'm sure God wasn't getting a lot out of my prayer. It means much more than that. It means to be watchful. It means to have an attitude of being spiritually alert. It means to notice what's going on around us, to be on the lookout for spiritual danger in our own lives, in the lives of others. Peter used this same word vigilant in his writing. He said, be sober, be vigilant, because your adversary, the devil, walks about like a roaring lion seeking whom he may devour. I'm not sure about you, but I've noticed that the discipline of prayer can easily slip away from you if you're not attentive to it. One day without prayer, which can happen to anyone, becomes 2 days. 2 days become three. 3 days become a week, and then you wake up and realize with a start that a whole month has gone by and you've hardly prayed at all. Can I tell you two strategic things the devil does to make this happen? I've observed this over the years watching people and even in my own life. First of all, when you stop praying, the devil makes you feel really bad that you don't pray and you realize you shouldn't be praying. And then he says, you've not prayed in such a long time, you can't start again. And so what happens is the enemy gets in and he imagines with you a life without prayer, and before you know it, you have a life without prayer. Don't you let him do that to you. Here's what I know. Wherever you stopped in your prayer life, God will accept you to start right back again right now. It's never too much time that's gone by. If you realize and become convicted that you're not praying as you should, you don't have to go to class to figure that out. Just start doing it. Just start praying again, and you will discover that God will honor that. You've never slipped so far away from God that he won't accept you when you pray again. Don't let the devil tell you that. It's just not true. God loves you. His hands are reaching out to you. He longs for your fellowship. Don't deprive him of it anymore. Just get back to praying. That's what the scripture teaches us to do. So we're to pray diligently and watchfully. And notice this, we're to pray thankfully. Paul says in Colossians 4:2, pray with thanksgiving. Have you ever found yourself rushing into prayer, get halfway through it, and you realize you haven't breathed a single word of thanks to the Lord? All you've done is back your truck up and dump all your problems on his doorstep. We all get our gimme list together, don't we? Mine starts accumulating throughout the day, stored in some file in the back of my mind. I want this, I need that, I gotta have this and such and such. And sometimes, if I'm not careful, I can rush right into prayer with the list that is absent the thanking of God. The Bible tells us we're to begin our prayers with gratitude. Here's Psalm 100 and verse 4. Enter into his gates with thanksgiving and into his courts with praise. Be thankful to him and bless his name. Our very first words in prayer should be the words of gratitude. When you wake up in the morning, start by saying, Lord, thank you for another day. Thank you for a night of rest, and for the strength to face what's ahead, for my family, for the church, You've placed in my life, Lord, so many things. Thank you, thank you, thank you. I'm sure you remember me telling you about the Hollywood actor who tells everybody, when you go to bed at night, take off your slippers and push them way under the bed so that when you get out of bed in the morning, you have to get on your knees to get your slippers. While you're down there, be thankful to the Lord for all that he's done for you. I don't know if you need that kind of a reminder, but all of us know that if we're not careful, we ask God for everything and we thank him for very little. How many of you could give a witness that God is a wonderful God and he's worthy of our praise? Can I get a witness today? So Paul says, pray diligently, pray watchfully, pray thankfully, and then I love this one, pray evangelistically. Meanwhile, praying also for us that God would open to us a door for the word to speak the mystery of Christ, for which I am also in chains, that I may make it manifest as I ought to speak. Now remember, Paul's writing this letter from prison. Colossians is one of the prison epistles. He's not asking for an open door so he can get out of jail. That's probably what I have been praying for, but not Paul. No, that's not the principal thing in his heart. That open door phrase appears in Scripture several times, and Paul is not saying, please open the door to my jail. He's saying, Lord, I want you to open the door for opportunity for me. He's affirming that God is the one who opens doors, but he opens them when we ask him. How do you know that? The Bible tells us that. Look with me at Revelation chapter 3. These things says he who is holy and he who is true, he who has the key of David, he who opens and no one shuts, and shuts and no one opens. I know your works. See, I have set before you an open door and no one can shut it. When we ask for open doors, we're really asking for opportunities. And when God provides one, you won't have to force it open yourself. It will be clear, unmistakable, wide enough to walk through with confidence. I've had some experience in that over my life. When we started the radio ministry years ago, on one station here in San Diego, I didn't have anybody out there representing us, trying to get us other stations, but one by one, God opened doors. And we would hear from this station and that station. Somebody said, would you have liked to have started out with 2,000 radio stations? No, I wouldn't like to have started out with those, because the joy of seeing God make that happen along the way was so great. And the realization that I didn't have anything to do with it. I wasn't making it happen. God was doing it. It was such a tremendous time in my life. You and I get ourselves in a lot of trouble sometimes when we try to make our own opportunities, don't we? I'd rather not tell you the stories about when I've done that. They won't be edifying to anybody here, I'm sure. But I am the sort of person who will try to make things happen. And if I'm not careful, I run around rattling this door and rattling that door and saying, Lord, please open it for me. I know that we can pray for God to open doors, but then we have to let him open the door. You notice too that sometimes he shuts doors. I don't know how long you have to live to be thankful for doors that have been shut. It's something less than 84 years, I'll tell you that right now. Because I can look back and see places in my life where I almost went here, or almost went there, or almost did this, or almost did that, and God shut the door so that I couldn't do it. I wasn't happy about it when it happened, but looking back, I realize he was protecting me. In other words, when we get to heaven, we will thank God for the prayers that he answered, and maybe even for some of the prayers he didn't answer as we look back over our lives. Paul's purpose here was to have open doors so that he could teach the grace of God. That's what the Bible says. He wanted the ability to explain to his people the hidden counsels of God. He wanted to help them understand how the Jews and the Gentiles had been brought together into one church and one body and one kingdom. He wanted to make them understand. He says, I want to be clear in my teaching. We have some teachers here. I see some of you. I know that you pray for opportunities, but do you ever pray for clarity? That God will give you clarity when you speak? If you've ever done any teaching, you understand very well what Paul was praying for. Sometimes you see something so clear in your studies and you're so excited about it and you can't wait to share it when you have your opportunity. And then you present it to a group of people and you watch a glaze form over their eyes. With a sinking feeling, you realize they don't have a clue what you've been talking about. Paul was saying, this is too important for me to muddle or obscure. I pray that I will be able to lay it out in a way that people can really and readily pick it up. I pray that a lot for what I do here. I don't want to just get up here and talk. Someone once told me a long time ago, if they haven't learned, you haven't taught. And that's a really interesting thing, is it not? If you teach and they haven't learned, you haven't taught. The Holy Spirit helps our worship. He helps us in these ways when we pray. Notice, secondly, the Holy Spirit will help us in our walk. Verse 5, walk in wisdom toward those who are outside, redeeming the time. When you walk, you just put one step in front of the other. You just take one step at a time. How many of you know the Christian life is just one step at a time? When you get ahead of that, you get in trouble, don't you? I was thinking about the verse that says, according to your days, so shall your strength be. How many of you are along with me when you say, Lord, this is Monday, I'd like strength for the whole week? No, you don't get strength for the whole week. You get strength for Monday. And when will you get Tuesday strength? On Tuesday. The Bible says, we walk by faith. And then he says in this passage something very interesting. He says, we walk toward those who are without. What a wonderful picture that is. There are many Christians who think that once you become a Christian, you shut off all relationships with the people in the world and you stay a little bit each day in your holy huddle and you live there for the rest of your time. I don't see that in the Bible. The Lord Jesus associated with sinners, with prostitutes, societal rejects. How are we supposed to win a world if we don't know anybody in the world? How are we going to touch people who don't know Christ if we're never with them? As someone has said, there's no impact without contact. So the Bible doesn't teach that you as a Christian should get over in your little group of other Christians and never talk to anybody who doesn't believe what you believe or live like you live. The Bible says, however, we're to live our lives toward them. In other words, live our lives in such a way that they will see the difference we make. If you're a Christian and you're working in a company where you're the only Christian, I promise you, they know it. If you're living at all the Christian life, they watch you. You're to live your life with a difference. And the Bible goes on to tell us a little bit more about how to do that as we move forward. Paul says in this passage that when you walk with wisdom, you do it openly toward those who are outside of the faith. You do your best to be an example for what Christ means to you as you live your life. I can promise you this. The people you work with are watching you every move. Once it becomes apparent you are a Christian, you are on display, an object of curiosity, and they will monitor everything you say and everything you do. And you say, Pastor, I don't like that. Doesn't seem fair. That sounds like living in a fishbowl. I don't want that. Well, that's your problem. It's tough. That's the way it is. When you're a Christian, that's just the way it is. And if you try to live consistently in your own strength, you will fall flat on your face. But the Holy Spirit is here to empower you to live in such a way that environment around you, which is not Christian, causes a contrast to be seen in your life that is amazing. I remember one time when I was a student in Dallas Seminary, I was working for the Illinois-California Express. That's a freight company. I don't know if it's still in existence or not, but it was back then. I did a lot of things during the time I was working there. I was a billing clerk for a while. That's where you could make the most money, so I tried to learn how to do that. But I worked a lot on the docks. And you know, the docks of a freight company, that's a good place to find out what the world is all about, I want you to know. I didn't know any Christians there. I knew a lot of union members who were upset with me. If they thought I was working too hard, they'd let me know. If I wasn't taking enough time off for my lunch break, they'd let me know. But I'll never forget, one day I was in the truck and a guy came up and he walked in the truck and he looked at me and he said, Jeremiah, why are you the way you are? Oh, what a question that is. Why are you the way you are? What an opportunity to say, well, because I live for somebody else beside myself. I live for Jesus. The Bible says, be ready with an answer for everyone who asks you concerning your faith. You don't have to open that door to do that. God will open it. And then Paul says, redeem your time. Seize every opportunity, like merchants who are buying up a commodity in the market. This whole business of our walk before the world is so critical. And you say, it isn't fair that my faith should be a determinant in the life of somebody else. It isn't fair, it's just the way it is. That's why our responsibility is so great. I remember reading a story about the Russian writer Maxim Gorky. Gorky was a child when his father died, and he and his mother went to live with his grandparents. His granddad, Gorky recalled, was a religious man, but stern, irritable, and sometimes very cruel. His mother was very religious, but kind and gentle and understanding. Gorky wrote that when he saw his mother and his grandfather kneeling side by side in church, he could not believe that they were praying to the same God. He said there had to be two gods, one cruel and vindictive and the other loving and forgiving. I think sometimes when people see us, they must wonder about our God. Because you see, the way we interact with those outside the faith paints a picture of the God we worship. The Christ they see in you and in me is the only Christ they have, and they will evaluate.
4: And that is true. That is why we need the Holy Spirit to sit on the throne in our hearts and help us to live the Christian life in such a way that we reflect who Jesus is. As I have just said, the only Jesus many people will ever see is the Jesus they see in you and in me. That is both a great opportunity and a great responsibility. Well, tomorrow we'll finish up this month with part two of When the Holy Spirit Controls Your Life. And as I mentioned to you, after that we began this new series, which I think is going to be a blessing to you all as we talk about making sense of it all, seeing the world with a biblical perspective. 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It's yours for the asking when you send your gift to Turning Point today. So we look forward to hearing from you. And thank you so much for listening. I'm David Jeremiah.
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good Monday morning. You're listening to WSEB, and this is Praises in Paradise. You know, we love it down here. Someone said in church yesterday, well, it's too hot for me. I love it. I love the heat. I don't hang outside a lot. I love air conditioning too, you know, but I like the heat. Yeah. What are you going to do? It's Florida. There's always a downfall to paradise on earth. There's no downfall to paradise in heaven, friends. But down on earth, paradise comes with these large things called mosquitoes and other bugs. And you know what it's like, you friends of mine that have been living down here. You know, people come down. It's like a turnstile in Florida. It has been for years, by the way. This is nothing new. The press has just got a hold of it. People vacation down here, and ooh, we love it. And they come down, ooh, we don't like it, and they go. But I'm thankful to you, our longtime listeners. You know, I've run into people that have been listening since day one. Well, praise the Lord for you. Day one, 37 years you've been listening. You know, there's been people that listen that have been sponsoring our radio station longer than we've been on the air. One of these days, I should name them all, but here's what they'd say. They said, don't give our name out. They don't want to be known. You know, that's the anonymous giver that keeps our show on the air. It's not necessarily the ones that you hear read on the radio. It's those people that love us, secretly give to us, and they want nothing in return except for the gospel to be preached. And thank you for that, for you, those listeners. Well, today is Toe Tapping Monday. We're going to start with the Crossman Quartet. He is leading.

so thankful to churches that financially support us. I want to tell you about a little church, not a big church, not a church that's anything than it doesn't represent itself to be. This is a church that preaches the Word of God, that sings hymns, that loves people, just a quiet, beautiful setting there on Boca Grande. 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They love people, and, you know, they love WSEB. 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And when you do, it's 10:30 Sunday mornings. Let them know that you heard about the ministry on Praises in Paradise. Here's Poet Voices, one of my favorite groups, One Holy Lamb.

No one wants to get caught on the ocean during those terrible storms. But life is full of those, and that's when our Savior says, peace be still. Isn't that a wonderful thing? Peace be still. And Jesus still is the master of the universe. He is the great I am, and he is my Lord and Savior. And he brings me sweet peace. And one day, we're going to rise. This has been Pastor Ken Lindo reminding you to keep a whistle on your lips and a song in your heart as you serve Jesus today.

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1: 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Truths not learned in a classroom, but in the crucible of real life. Let's get started as Chuck opens his Bible to John chapter 18 to present a message titled, The Cup That He Drank.
2: Turn to John chapter 18. Will you do that? John 18. Now, this is a threatening situation here. The setting, verses 1 to 3, they've had the last meal together, Jesus and his followers. The upper room teaching is over. It's not included here. In fact, it just says in verse 1 of when Jesus had finished these words, no doubt referring to his teaching in that Last Supper as well as his prayer as he's on his way to the Garden of Gethsemane just before he's taken under arrest. His prayer to the Father is completed. He and his 11 remain together, and they're making their way to the Garden of Gethsemane. Verse 4. Knowing all the things that were coming upon him. By the way, in the distance he can hear the clatter of the swords and the chains and the sight of the torches flickering in the darkness. Verse 3 concludes, they came with lanterns and torches and weapons. Why? They expected a fight. Look at this surprising surrender. Whom do you seek? Look at this. They say, Jesus the Nazarene. He said, I am he. That's me. Judas was also standing with him, and when he said to them, verse 6, I am he, they drew back and fell to the ground. He said to them, I am he. And so they're picking themselves up off the ground. And so he says to them, helping them back up. Let me help you up there. Who do you seek? Jesus the Nazarene. I am he. I'm the one. And since I'm the one, let these others go their way. Release them. Now, Simon Peter. Don't you love these little vignettes when Simon shows up? Give me that sword. And what he does, he takes one of these little two-edged swords, one that appears on the front of the Bible here, this Machaira, and lifts it over his head, and comes down on a helmet, and he severs an ear. You know. Peter, don't do that kind of thing. You know why he did it? Because he's not a disciple. You fight your own battles in the flesh. You do things that are stupid, dumb things, rash things, sometimes improper things, because you're not being led deeply by the Lord. You're being led by your own will. I mean, you love my illustrations about this, but when we drive, it kicks in just automatically. You've been in traffic and you want trying to get there, and then some dude pulls in. How few of us go, please, not a problem. Come on. Yeah. Someone else? Yeah, come on.
3: Because if you do that, the guy behind you, get in the lane. Why? Because we want to stay in the lane. I often think we'll almost give up our lives for one space in the traffic lane. It's unbelievable. Why? Because we're selfish. Suddenly you've gotten into a real world stuff. Multiply that by 100 different examples and you know what I'm talking about. In life, before we cluck our tongues at Peter for cutting off his dude's ear, we got to realize we've cut off a lot of ears in the flesh. We're good at that. And invariably, if our heart is right, a little later we regret it. Deeply regret it. Jesus seemed like he spends all 3.5 years mentoring Peter. So he says to Peter, put the sword into the sheath. Now, I have the feeling, forgive this if I'm out of bounds here. I don't think he just said, Peter, please put up the sword. I think he got a little exercised, shall we say. Put the sword away. I learned when I was growing up that when my mother gritted her teeth and called my middle name, not a good time to be alive. And if Peter had a middle name, that's where it came in, right there. In fact, he uses it for the great sentence, the question. The cup the Father has given me. Look at that. Not the one I came up with. The cup which the Father has given me, shall I not drink it? The cup. The cup. Those are the words of a surrendered will. Had a man say to me following the first service today, for the first time in as long as I can remember, I'm putting the sword in the sheath. And he cried. He described his life very briefly, just succinctly, as he described a self-willed life. He says, I'm tired of cutting off ears. Look at Jesus' words. Put the sword in the sheath, the cup in the sheath, the cup which the Father has given me, shall I not drink it? The cup. The Father's will. It means one thing to one person, something altogether different to someone else. For me, it meant where I wound up doing what I'm doing. For you, it means something altogether different. You know what? All the way through our ministry life, Cynthia and I have had people telling us as we were getting ready to make a move to go somewhere else that we shouldn't be doing it. People are just loaded with misinformation, and they can be so logical. I remember when we were leaving Irving to move to California. California! I mean, are you ready for that? There are no good families in California. There are no deep roots in California. In fact, the last words we heard, a lady put her elbows on the window beside my wife as we're getting ready to back out of our driveway, and she said, you know, the Lord gets blamed for a lot of stuff he has nothing to do with. How's that for a farewell? Have a great ministry. And we got there, and we didn't plan it. I went kicking and screaming. That's exactly where we ought to have been for as long as we should have been there. In fact, we were there so long, I was a part of the woodwork. This is great. This is wonderful. This is easy. And once the Lord heard the word easy, the cup. He's good with cups at just the right moment. So I get a call from Dallas Seminary. I'm thinking, there's no way. Are you kidding? I've been out here so long, man, they're going to name a street after me one of these days. Easy. I don't want it to be easy. I want you to be where I want you to be. I mean, back to Dallas? They know me there. But I want to go back to Dallas. You check the weather lately, Lord? So I had people there say, why on earth are you going to really tell us? What's the real reason? Tell us. Yeah, people do that too. Tell. Like there's somebody with a gun over here. Who tell me he's getting ready to shoot you? Why are you going to be good? It's part of doing the Father's will. So I get here and it begins to come clear. Easy? Never once. I don't think there's been an easy day. Right? Absolutely. People see this and they see the growth and they think, boy, Chuck, you must be so proud. Are you kidding? I am shocked. I am surprised. I don't worry about empty seats. I'm amazed there are filled seats. Why? Because this isn't about me. You just happen to be witnessing a cup being drunk. You're seeing a disciple live his life. Forgive the personal reference. It's not meant out of pride. I guarantee it's not. If you could know the whole story, you'd know what I'm trying to say. I am in the place of his appointment to do what he wishes, and I've learned the hard way that if I fight it, I lose, and I should. But this isn't, again, about me. It's about you. You who are fighting it, this message is about drinking the cup the Father has given you. Let me give you four statements that will be true throughout the rest of your life. I've learned them by being crushed. I learned them in the process of still being crushed. I passed them on to you out of my own world of hurt, if you will, my own experiences. Get your pen ready. All of you who want to keep your sword in the sheath, take them in very carefully. Write them down. Put them where you'll read them later. You'll need them. Number one, for every disciple, there is a purpose to be fulfilled. For every disciple, there is a purpose to be fulfilled. When you move from the outer circle to the inner circle, at that time, there are a few special purposes God has planned for you. For Peter, it was the early formation of the church. God wasn't through with him. Peter would come to the place where he would finally be broken, having denied his Lord in a public place. And that purpose is a God-given mission. It's a divine plan. It's a mandate. It's a heaven-sent assignment. That's why he invites you to be a disciple. Until then, you fight the purpose. When you've broken through and you decide, I disclaim all lesser loyalties. I'm not going to do what my neighbors think I ought to do. I'm not going to do what my church members are confident I ought to do. I'm not going to do necessarily what my wife is thinking is the best thing to do. I'm counseling, I'm listening to her, but I got to do what I believe the Father would have me do. That's a lonely place to be. Why? There's a purpose there. There's a purpose, and when you've got a mate in life that sees that, she or he doesn't resist it. There's a God-given mission. There's a divine plan. There's a mandate. There's a heaven-sent assignment. Horatio Bonar put it this way. I dare not choose my lot. I would not if I might. Choose thou for me, my God, so shall I walk aright. Take thou my cup, and it with joy or sorrow fill, as best to thee may seem. Choose thou my good or ill. Not mine the choice in things both great or small. Be thou my guide, my strength, my wisdom, and my all. Be that, Lord. Let your purpose be fulfilled. That's a man who's taken his cup. I want your will, Lord. I want the mate I choose for my life to be your choice for me. I don't want to be driven by just physical beauty or the person's money or lust or a good pedigree. I want your choice, Lord. Until then, I'll stay single. I want your individual for my life. I want your way. There's a purpose to be fulfilled. Here's the second. With every purpose, there is a cup to be drunk. With every purpose, there is a cup to be drunk. Maybe a challenging obstacle. Maybe a personal thorn in the flesh. Paul had that. It may be an individual who dogs your steps. But there is a cup to be drunk. There is a point where you, against even the logic of your decision, will make that decision, knowing it's the Father's plan. Why on earth would you go there? It could be a personal thorn you have to endure. It could be misunderstanding from others. It will require an attitude of acceptance. And with every purpose, there's a cup to be drunk, and that cup will taste bitter to you. It'll taste bitter. At the time, it'll be bitter. I'm not saying when you step into his will, from then on it's a downhill slide. I'm saying when you step into his will, that's when the meaning of the cross takes new dimensions. At seminary, we lose a baby. We lose a baby, of all things. We have a miscarriage. We wanted that baby. The loss of the baby was a journey that I have never shared with anyone. It's too personal. 5 months along, that little cord wrapped around her neck, stillborn. There's a cup to be drunk. I could have said, why on the earth am I here? Is this the thanks I get for obeying? No, it's not like that. It doesn't work like that. It's not your will, it's his will. How perfect is the Father's plan? How perfect is the cross? But it's the cup. It's perfect because you didn't have to be nailed there. With every purpose, there's a cup to be drunk. Third, in every cup, there is pain to accept and endure. In every cup, there is pain to accept and endure. Some discomfort, some daily cross that interferes and hurts, an affliction, the death of a dream, physical ailment and limitations. It's all part of it. It's doubtful God can use any of us greatly till he's hurt us deeply. I love V. Raymond Edmonds' little book where he mentions delay, the pain of delayed accomplishments. Part of the cup. Part of the pain. We like instant gratification, like instant results. Disciples, there's nothing instant. In every cup, there's pain to accept and endure. Number four, through every pain, there is victory to claim. Through every pain, there is victory to claim. Did you get them? Because you're going to need them. For every disciple, there's a purpose to be fulfilled. With every purpose, there's a cup to be drunk. In every cup, there is pain to be endured. Through every pain, there is victory to claim. I close with the writings and life of George Matheson. Please listen. Matheson wrote the hymn, "O Love That Will Not Let Me Go." Almost blind by the time he finished school, completely blind by the time he entered ministry, and for 40 years he ministered totally blind. George Matheson. He attracted overflowing crowds who came to hear him preach and especially to hear him pray for 40 years. Other fellow ministers were afraid to hear his sermons because, as they put it, they are so great we are tempted to plagiarism. George Matheson, blind, not only a preacher and a man of prayer, but a writer of song. In his wonderful work, Thoughts for Life's Journey, "My soul, reject not the place of thy prostration. It has ever been the robing room of royalty." That beautiful wording, robing room of royalty. Ask the great ones of the past what has been the spot of their prosperity. They will say, "It was the cold ground on which I once was lying." Ask Abraham, he will point you to the sacrifice on Moriah. Ask Joseph, he will direct you to his dungeon in Egypt. Ask Moses, he will date his fortune from his danger in the Nile. Ask Ruth, she will bid you build her monument in the field of her toil. Ask David, he will tell you that his songs came in the night. Ask Job, he will remind you that God answered him out of the whirlwind of loss. Ask Paul, he will attribute his inspiration to the light that struck him blind. Ask one more, the Son of Man, he will answer, from the cold ground on which I was lying, Gethsemane ground, I received my scepter there. This is called the fellowship of his sufferings. And there's everything within us to resist it, except the cup. That's the model. That's why the cross continues to be that symbol for us. Bow with me, will you please? I know that today I've been speaking to a few impossible people. I know because I once was. I don't know how many times my mother would say to me, son, you are impossible. I don't know how many times my wife said to me early in marriage, you are impossible. The shame of it all is how many times God said to me, you think you're impossible, but I have a cup for you. I don't know what your cup is. It may be physical affliction, maybe loss of a dream, maybe a broken romance, maybe a life of loneliness, feeling forgotten and obscure. It may be physical pain, maybe a mental breakdown, some heartbreaking something that God would use to deepen your commitment to him. If you've never met the Savior, now's the time. If you have played around with your faith, now's the time to move into the inner circle. Playground days are over. Lord, I pray that you'll use much of this in a deep and abiding and significant way in all our lives. Forgive us, our Father, for resisting the cup, for running from the cross, for pursuing what we wanted and missing altogether what it was you wanted. And then having stopped us in our tracks, I pray that you will give us sensitive spirits to hear what you're saying and an open willingness to do where you're leading, to go there, to do it, and to rejoice in the victory of it. Now, Lord, dismiss us in this solemn moment with the realization that you are the one in charge. And if we've learned nothing else, enable us to learn that from this message. In the name of our submissive, matchless master, we pray. Everyone said, amen.
1: What Chuck Swindoll has shared today cuts right to the heart of what it means to walk with Jesus Christ. Believing in him is the miracle of a moment, but becoming a true disciple is the journey of a lifetime. And that journey requires something most of us resist, surrendering our will to his. So here's a question worth sitting with today. Are you still fighting the cup the Father has placed in your hand? If you're ready to go deeper, we have resources to help you. In fact, Insight for Living has a great bundle of resources for this 12-part series called How Great is Our God. 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Well, tomorrow, June 30th, is the day that Insight for Living closes the accounting books on another ministry year. And on July 1st, we'll step into our 48th year of ministry. Chuck?
3: The first Monday in July 1979, that's when Insight for Living aired its very first radio program. I had no idea what was beginning that day. None. If someone had pulled back the curtain and shown me what God was about to do, I'm not sure my heart could have held the thrill. We were naive. We were stepping out in faith with a national program, and frankly, we had no business being that bold, but we were. And we did, and men and women responded in droves, Not because we were clever, not because we had some sophisticated strategy or a slick marketing plan. They responded because we heralded the only thing that has ever actually changed a human heart, the cross we proclaim. Nearly five decades later, nothing has changed. Not one thing that matters. Yes, the reach has grown. The platforms have multiplied. We go places now that would have seemed like science fiction in 1979. Into phones, into earbuds, into languages and nations we could never have imagined on that first Monday morning. But the message, identical. It's the cross, always the cross. Look around at the world around you, bodies failing, relationships fractured. Public discourse that sounds more like a brawl than a conversation, pain in every direction. And right in the middle of all of it, we get to be dispensers of truth, God's truth, the kind that doesn't shift with the headlines or bend with the culture. That's an extraordinary privilege. As we approach June 30th, nearly 46 years after that very first broadcast, I want to invite you to join what God is already doing. Your gift to Insight for Living carries the light into dark corners we haven't even reached yet. From our very first day until now, let's keep going together.
1: 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I'm Bill Meyer. 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
1: 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In a world of confusion and lies where truth is distorted, we are committed to making God's word clear. 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
2: Years ago, when I was in Bible college, I took a course called Personal Evangelism. It was a course where we learned how to share the gospel with other people, and that has always

use me as a tool to lead others to saving faith in Christ as well. And when I was taking that course, we read a book that was called How to Win Souls and Influence People for Heaven. And in that book, there was a poem that I never forgot. It goes like this. You lived next door to me for years. We shared our dreams, our joys, and tears. A friend to me you were indeed, a friend who helped me when in need. My faith in you was strong and sure. We had such trust as should endure. No words between us ever rose. Our friends were alike, and so our foes. What sadness, then, my friend, to find that, after all, you weren't a friend so kind. The day my life on earth did end, I found you weren't a faithful friend. For all those years we spent on earth, you never talked of the second birth. You never spoke of my lost soul and of the Christ who'd make me whole. I'm lost today, eternally, and tell you now my earnest plea, you cannot do a thing for me. No words today my bonds will free. But do not err, my friend, again. Do all you can for souls of men. Plead with them now quite earnestly, lest they be cast into hell with me. Do you ever sense the need for you as a Christian to share forgiveness of sin and eternal life with the Lord? Passing on the good news or the gospel message was a prayer request of the Apostle Paul. He prayed in Romans chapter 1, verses 8 through 10, which is a description of his request to the Lord, that he might go to Rome and preach the gospel there. This passing on the good news was not only his prayer request, but it was a passionate desire of Paul. He longed to be with them, that he might impart to them a spiritual gift that involved strengthening their faith in the good news of the gospel of Jesus. This passing on of the good news was a binding duty to Paul. He writes in Romans 1:14, "For I am debtor both to the Greeks and to the barbarians, both to the wise and to the unwise." In other words, he viewed himself as having an obligation to pass on the gospel to people of all cultures, all classes. And someone gave you $1 million, $1 million that you didn't earn, you didn't deserve. And then they said to you, "I want you to go and tell others that I have the very same thing to give to them as well. That everyone who comes to me, I will give them $1 million as well. You just need to go tell them." Wouldn't you feel a little bit obligated to pass that news on? Well, we have something far greater than $1 million. We've received a gift of eternal life, and God wants us to tell others how they can also receive this gift of God, which is salvation through Jesus Christ our Lord. So Paul writes, "I am debtor both to the Greeks and to the barbarians, both to the wise and to the unwise. So much as in me is, I am ready to preach the gospel to you that are at Rome also. For I am not ashamed of the gospel of Christ. For it is the power of God unto salvation to everyone that believeth, to the Jew first, and also to the Greek." Paul says, "I am a debtor, and because of my debt, I am eager to preach the gospel. I am ready. I have an on-fire zeal and earnestness to tell you the good news." Paul was one who was eager to pay his spiritual debt to share the gospel. Kind of like Jeremiah, who said, and of course, Jeremiah experienced a lot of persecution and a lot of trouble for simply preaching the truth of God's word. And Jeremiah was about ready to quit. And then he said, "I will not make mention of him, nor speak any more in his name. But his word was in my heart as a burning fire shut up in my bones. And I was weary with forbearing, and I could not stay." Jeremiah 20 and verse 9. In other words, I couldn't hold it back. God's word was as a burning fire in his bones, and he couldn't hold it in. He had to get the message out and obey God's command in his life. Elihu also said in Job chapter 32, verse 18, "For I am full of matter. The spirit within me constraineth me. Behold, my belly is as wine which has no vent. It is ready to burst like new bottles." In other words, Elihu. To be ashamed means to have a feeling of fear or embarrassment, which prevents us from doing something. It means to be humiliated or to

blush because of something that others might view as improper or wrong. Do you know, my friend, you should never be ashamed of the gospel. The only thing we should be ashamed of is our own sin. We should be ashamed of our immorality. We should be ashamed of not doing the will of God and being disobedient to God. That should be where our shame lies, but we should never be ashamed of sharing the good news. After all, isn't it good news? That's exactly what the gospel is. No one should be ashamed of good news. Paul says, "For I am not ashamed of the gospel of Christ." The word gospel involves Christ's substitutionary death and bodily resurrection. The fact that Christ died for our sins according to the scripture, and that he was buried and he rose again the third day according to the scripture. The good news is that although we have sinned against a holy God, and although we deserve to be judged eternally for our sin, Jesus the Messiah left heaven, came into this world, and took that judgment that we deserved upon himself. When Jesus died on that cross, he bore the penalty that you and I deserve to pay. He paid a punishment. He suffered an equivalent of our being separated from God for all eternity. Jesus bore the penalty on the cross that we should have paid. I tell you, it's good news that our sin debt has been paid. It is good news that Jesus paid it all when he died on the cross. 3 days later, he arose again. He lives today, and he wants to live in the life of all who will trust him as Lord and Savior, all who will believe on him. Now, it is good news that we can have eternal life through Jesus Christ our Lord. For the wages of sin is death, but the gift of God is eternal life through Jesus Christ our Lord. My friend, that's good news. When a parent has a child, when a father has a son, he goes to work and says, "I've got good news to share with you. I am blessed because God has given us a child. Rejoice with us." My friend, we have something we can announce. We have a message we should never be ashamed of, and that is the good news, the gospel. Paul said to Timothy, "Be not thou therefore ashamed of the testimony of our Lord." 2 Timothy 1 and verse 8. Jesus said, "For whosoever shall be ashamed of me and of my words, of him shall the Son of Man be ashamed, when he shall come in his own glory and in his Father's and of the holy angels." Luke 9 verse 26. We shouldn't be ashamed of our Lord, nor should we be ashamed of his good news. Paul says, "I am not ashamed of the gospel of Christ." Not only should we not be ashamed of good news, we should not be ashamed of that which saves. He says, "For it," it being the gospel of Christ, "for the gospel is the power of God unto salvation." In other words, the gospel is that dynamic, explosive energy of God, which is able to crack open any hard heart. Have you ever seen the power of the gospel? I have seen it change drunkards into sober people. I have seen the gospel change drug addicts into people who no longer live that lifestyle. I have seen it change the sexually immoral into people that would walk with God and serve him with their life. I have seen it change lives. Therefore, I am not ashamed of that gospel. God is able to save people from the uttermost to the guttermost. And I find the gospel is its own power. It doesn't need our embellishment. It doesn't need human manipulation. We don't add to the gospel, or we don't promise things that God is not promising in the gospel. We don't need to dress it up. You just tell people that Jesus saves, that Jesus forgives sin, that he died for sinners and rose again and offers a gift of eternal life. We should never be ashamed of that which saves. No one should be ashamed of that which is for everyone. And the gospel is for everyone. He says, "For I am not ashamed of the gospel of Christ, for it is the power of God unto salvation to everyone that believeth." The gospel is powerful enough to save anyone and everyone who come to Jesus. Salvation is sufficient for everyone, but it's only efficient to those who believe. In other words, there's enough for all.
Jesus didn't die a limited

0: atonement. He paid a price that is sufficient for all, but it's only efficient or effective to those who believe. Just like the Bible says, he's the Savior of all, especially those who believe. And so, my dear friend, we should not be ashamed of that message which is for everyone. No one should be ashamed of that which is right. Verse 17 says, "For therein," that is, in the gospel, "is the righteousness of God revealed." God's righteousness is unveiled in the gospel of Christ. And he is seen as both just and the justifier of him who believes in Jesus. You see, God is a righteous judge, and he has the right to judge us for our sin. But instead, he judged his Son on our behalf. He now offers a gift of salvation. And when he saves us, he credits to us the righteousness of his Son. In other words, he imputes to our account Christ's righteousness. I like what 2 Corinthians 5:21 says, how it declares how he, God the Father, hath made him, the Son, to be sin for us, who knew no sin, that we might be made the righteousness of God in him, in Christ. We have the righteousness of God in his Son. It is in the gospel that the righteousness of God is revealed. God's righteousness against sin is revealed in the gospel. And his love is shown in the gospel. Now, many people view the gospel as foolish, but it's their only hope of salvation. We should not be ashamed. We often worry how others will view us if we share the gospel with them, or how they will respond to us. That's not ours to worry about. My dear friend, we should say with Paul, "I am not ashamed, for I know whom I have believed, and am persuaded that he is able to keep or guard that which I have committed unto him against that day." If you were drowning in the ocean and someone rescued you, would you be ashamed of that person? No, you might be ashamed of your inability to swim, but you would never be ashamed of the rescuer. And we should never be ashamed of Jesus and of his gospel.
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We have been printing gospel tracts since 1978. 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Tracts are printed in 90 languages, including English and Spanish, and are offered free to anyone who requests them. The Fellowship Broadcast and the Fellowship Tract League are local church ministries of Fellowship Baptist Church in Lebanon, Ohio. Our pastor is William Burke.

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1: Welcome into a brand new week of broadcasting here on the Fellowship Broadcast. And Lord willing, Brother Bruce DeLange will be along with us today. And he has a special message concerning seeking God early. And I hope you'll stay tuned for that. And we thank you for being a part of what God is doing through the Track League. We praise the Lord now, approaching 5.5 billion gospel tracts that have been printed. And thank you for your prayers and support of the Fellowship Track League. Brother Bruce DeLange will be along thinking about the thoughts of seeking God early, right after this letter from a life that's been changed by the power of a gospel tract.
0: This man, his name is Rick. He got saved reading a gospel tract. He says, I'm 36 years old. I received Jesus as my Lord and Savior, and it was a very emotional day for me. I wanted to thank you for the tract that was given to me by a friend. I'm only a few weeks old, but already I feel the hunger and thirst for the Word of God. I am currently incarcerated in Texas. Could you recommend some materials so I can become a stronger Christian to correspond with other people here and witness for the Lord? Let me take the opportunity right now and just remind you that we do not leave these letters just lay. We take these letters, and those that come to us from a prison like this one does, That means they will go to a Rock of Ages prison ministry where they have a discipleship program that they encourage the people to get involved, and that is for them to grow in the Lord. So we don't drop them like some people would think. We believe the whole gospel, not only telling them about Jesus, getting them saved, but teaching them to grow in the Lord.
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1: The Fellowship Broadcast is on the air. Someone gave me this little sheet of paper and says, hey, this would be good for the broadcast. And I said, okay, so here goes. This is the piece of paper they gave me. Early will I seek thee. I ought to pray before seeing anyone. Often when I sleep long or meet with others early, it is 11 or 12 o'clock before I begin secret prayer. This is a wretched system. It is unscriptural. Christ arose before day and went into a solitary place. David says, early will I seek thee. Thou shalt early hear my prayer. Family prayer loses much of its power and sweetness, and I can do no good to those who come to seek me and not do it in the morning. The conscience feels guilty, the soul unfilled, the lamp not trimmed. Then, when in secret and the soul is out of tune, I feel it is better to begin with God and see His face first to get my soul near Him before it's near another. And then that originally came from Robert Murray McCain. Then the rest of the piece of paper they gave me, they said, this is good for radio, so here goes the rest of it as far as we get. The men who have done most for God in this world have been early on their knees. He who fritters away the early morning, its opportunities and freshness in other pursuits than in me, it will make poor headway seeking Him for the rest of the day. If God is not first in our thoughts, in our efforts, in our mornings, He will be last place if we don't seek Him first. Like Matthew 6:33 says, seek Him first. So behind this early rising and early praying is the ardent desire which presses us into the pursuit that God wants us in the morning. Listlessness in the index to a listless heart. The heart which is, are you listening? The heart which is behindhand in seeking God in the morning has lost its relish for God. David's heart was

0: ardent after God. He hungered and thirsted after God, and so he sought God early, before daylight. The bed and sleep could not change his soul in his eagerness. After God, Christ longed for communion with God, and so rising a great deal before day, he would go into a mountain to pray. The disciples, when fully awake, The disciples, when fully awake and ashamed of their indulgence, would know where to find him. He would be there in prayer. We might go through the list of men who have mightily impressed the world for God, and we would find them early after God in the morning time. So, God help us to seek the Lord early and realize that this is an encouragement. So far, that little piece of paper that they gave me is good, so you want to hear the rest of it? Well, we'll see if we have time. A desire for God which cannot break the chains of sleep is a weak thing and will do but little good for God after it is indulged itself fully. The desire for God that keeps us so far behind the devil and the world and the beginning of the day will never catch up. It is not simply the getting up that puts men in the front and makes them captain generals, makes them a captain or a general in God's host, but it is the ardent desire which stirs and breaks all self-indulgent chains. But the getting up gives vent, increase, and strength to the desire for God. If they had lain in bed and indulged themselves, the sight would have been quenched. Listen, the desire around them would have been quenched. Put them first, God says. Seek ye first, Matthew 6:33. We'll mention it again. Listen, God gave full, boy, I've got my eyes balled up here. I'm reading a piece of paper that someone gave me and said, read this on the air. So I'm struggling through it. We build their tombs and write their epitaphs, but are careful not to follow their examples. We ought to be realizing that great men have accomplished things because of being out early in the morning. We need a generation of preachers who seek God and seek him early, who give the freshness and due of efforts for God and secure in return the freshness and fullness of his power, that he may be as the dew to them, full of gladness and strength. Through all the heat and labor all the day, our laziness after God is our crying sin. The children of the world are far wiser than we. They are up early and work late. We do not seek God with ardent and diligence. No man gets God who does not follow hard after him, and no soul follows hard after God who is not after him early in the morning. Well, that's the article that these people gave me, so I got through it. And if you'd like to hear more about it, you can call me anytime, 513-444-3801. But I like it when people give me things and say, hey, that ought to be good for the radio. So that's what we did. I don't even remember who it was to give me the piece of paper. But we're thankful that, yes, we know if we're going to do something for God, we need to hit our prayer bones early. Bruce DeLange for the Fellowship Track League. Thank you for listening.
1: 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This is Bruce DeLange signing off with this thought. I'm on my way to heaven and enjoying the journey. Are you?

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1: Living in the society in which we live, listen, you cannot hold this book loosely. You can't hold it loosely. He said, tightly, cling to it in your mind, in your heart, and on your lips. He says, this is the living word of God. Not only that, he says, cling to it because of its awesome power in a person's life. You can't read this book and be absolutely, totally unaffected.
2: The Bible is God's instruction book for life. It gives guidance when we're unsure, peace when we're anxious, and comfort when we're distressed. Today on In Touch, the teaching ministry of Dr. Charles Stanley will learn how the ancient scriptures give strength for surviving our present culture. Here's Dr. Stanley's message.
1: Christians fall into two categories. There are those who are the committed followers of Jesus, and then there are those who are carnally minded believers. And so when you think about that, you think about what is the difference? That is, what about the

0: These committed followers of Jesus? Well, first of all, they are guided by the Holy Spirit. Committed believers have a passion for God. Committed believers want to and desire to share their faith. They desire to walk obediently before God. They trust the Lord Jesus Christ for all of their needs. Their whole life takes on a whole different perspective because they've trusted Jesus Christ as their Savior. They're growing in their Christian life, and so they're committed followers. But then there's the other group. Carnally minded Christians, for example, and as he says here, he says, you're like babes. He said, I can only feed you milk, because they have convictions, but they compromise. They're inconsistent in their Christian walk. Doctrinally, they are very, very weak, and they are usually self-centered. And what they're interested in primarily, for example, those things that give them pleasure and comfort and ease, they're the attenders and the observers, but they don't get very much involved. There are people who've been highly influenced by the world culture, the culture we live in. And so there's a great difference between the two. And they have little interest in serving God, but rather serving themselves. And they have become entangled and oftentimes trapped by the very culture they live in. Now, only you can decide which one of those two categories you fall into. And Paul is writing to young Titus, who's a young pastor, whom he has left on the Isle of Crete, a very, very difficult place. And he is instructing him as to how to choose elders and how to establish the churches all over the island of Crete. So I want you to turn to the little book of Titus. And beginning in verse 5, he gives us a little reasoning here. He says, for this reason I left you in Crete, that you would set in order what remains and appoint elders in every city as I directed you. Then he tells him what kind of people he should be looking for and so forth. Then he comes to verse 9 and he talks about one of the key qualities that these people are to have, and that's this: holding fast the faithful word, which is in accordance with the teaching, so that he will be able to both exhort in sound doctrine and to refute those who contradict. Now, then he gives us a little insight into the society, the culture on the Isle of Crete when he says, for there are many rebellious men, empty talkers and deceivers, especially those of the circumcision, who must be silenced because they're upsetting whole families, teaching things they should not teach for the sake of sordid gain, or they're doing it for money. One of themselves, a prophet of their own, said, Cretans are always liars, evil beasts, and lazy gluttons. This testimony is true. For this reason, reprove them severely so that they may be sound in the faith, not paying attention to Jewish myths and commandments of men who turn away from the truth. To the pure, all things are pure. But to those who are defiled and unbelieving, nothing is pure, but both their mind and their conscience are defiled. They profess to know God, but by their deeds they deny him, being detestable and disobedient and worthless for any good thing. Now, here's the phrase I want you to notice. He says, holding fast the faithful word. Why did he use that terminology? So let's think about it for just a moment. Let's think honestly now about the culture you and I live in, the environment, the society we live in. Now, here's what you're going to have a little inclination to do. Say, well, you know, things are really not all that bad, and we sort of rationalize it. I'm going to show you in a moment why you'd rationalize it. Let's think about the culture in which you and I live. First of all, it's a secular culture, which means it has little or no interest, primarily no interest in spiritual things or religion whatsoever. It is a materialistic culture, which means its primary interest is on material things and wealth, and at the expense of all spiritual things. It is an immoral society. There's awesome overemphasis on sensuality and sexuality and perversion and all the rest. And this is the message of our culture. You can do as you please, don't worry about the consequences. There'll be no negative consequences. And so we live in a culture with this question. As a child of God, as a follower of Jesus Christ, how do we live in such a culture? With all of its avenues, listen, reaching into the depths of our lives and our homes and all that we are in our families, how do we live in this culture and at the same time live above it? How do we live in the midst of all of the influences and at the same time not be influenced by it? The primary key is this. What did he say? Hold fast the faithful word, which is in accordance with the teaching. Now, what does he mean when he talks about holding fast? Simply this, when you hold something, you hold it by your hand. When he says holding fast, the faithful word, the word means to cling to hold it tight, to hold it close. That is to apply it to your life. So here's what Paul is saying. He says, teaching them to hold tightly to the Word of God, cling to the truth of the Word of God, apply it to your life. Because he knew that the Christians that live in that culture of Crete, they would be so highly influenced, very subtly influenced, that before long, you couldn't tell the Christian from the non-Christian. What a message for our day and time. Because we live in that kind of a culture. And we could use many other words to describe the things that go on around us, the laws that are being passed, the attitudes that people have, and the way Christians oftentimes find themselves, oftentimes too late, caught up in this culture with its vain philosophies, with its immoral attitudes and actions. And then we wonder why the church has such little influence and impact on our society. It does have a relationship with the fact that we have ceased to cling to. We have seen, listen, hold tightly to the principles and the teachings of the Word of God. Now, why would the Apostle Paul say to him, teach them to hold fast to the faithful Word of God? Well, one of the primary reasons is this, and that is the nature of what the Word of God is. What is this book? This book is the most unique book in the world because there's none like it, because this is the one that God wrote. Through the power of the Holy Spirit working in the lives of men, God has given us the revelation of Himself. That is, this book is the unfolding revelation of God. That is, if you want to know what God is like, you read the Scripture. If you want to know how God acts, you read the Scripture. If you want to know what God believes, you read the Scripture. If you want to know how to live the life, you read the Scriptures. This is God's instruction book. This is the story of God's redeeming love to mankind. This is the one book, listen, when you and I stand before Him one of these days, all the excuses and the rationalizations in the world won't matter. The issue is, how has, listen, our character, our conversation, and our conduct, how has it matched the truth of the Word of God? God has taught us in His Word how to live and why we're to live that way. And so one of the reasons He said, teach them to cling to the Word, the faithful Word. Teach them to hold it tightly. Teach them to apply it to their lives, which is one admonition we so desperately need in the church, among God's people, and that the world needs to see that you and I are clinging to the truth. And so here's what he says. He says, teaching them to hold fast the faithful word of the living God. Why? Because of what this book is all about. This is God's book. Not only that, because the primary purposes for which God gave us this. And somebody says, well, God gave it to us so we can read it and sort of be happy. No, He didn't. He gave us His faithful word in order that you and I may be saved, be forgiven of our sins, be reconciled back to God. He also gave it to us in order to equip us to serve Him. But He also gave it to us what? For the reason that you and I would understand the truth of it and therefore be able to defend what we believe. And if you're going to be a godly person, living in the society in which we live, listen, you cannot hold this book loosely. You can't hold it loosely. He said, tightly, cling to it in your mind, in your heart, and on your lips. He says, this is the living Word of God. Not only that, he says, cling to it because of its awesome power in a person's life. Now, if you've been through some difficulties, some hardship in your life, some trying time, and you've picked up the Word of God and began to read, something began to happen in your life. You can't read this book and be absolutely, totally unaffected. Because as you read it, that's the awesome power of the Word. Why are these words so powerful? Why can they bring hope and help to people who are going through difficulty and hardship? Simply reading these words, why? Because they're the words of God. Because you know what's behind the words? What's behind the words is the awesome power of the infinite, eternal, all-loving God. It is the power of the Word because it is the Word of God. That's what makes it indestructible no matter what. That's what makes it so powerful to change people's lives. That's what makes it possible to reach down in the lowest depths of life and pull people out of the hog pen of life. It is the awesome power of the Word of God. So he says, Listen, he says, hold it tightly, hold it close. It will give you guidance when you're seeking guidance. It will give you wisdom when you're seeking wisdom. It'll lift the burden. It'll bring joy into your heart, peace into your heart, confidence into your life, courage in your life. Why? Because it is the awesome power of God. Not only that, it'll keep you from sin. You remember what David said? He said, thy word have I hidden in my heart that I might not sin against God. It'll bring you back to God. It will also equip you to identify error, to refute error. It'll make it possible for you to defend yourself against those who would have you to believe all kinds of false doctrine and false ideas. The world is full of it. And very subtly, they keep sending out the message, one message after the other. And that is that that's antiquated. That's old fashioned. This is a whole new century. This is a whole new time. This is a different day. And therefore, this is the way you ought to think. They want you to change your thinking. And what are they doing? They're working hard to change the thinking of your children. We live in a society of which we, listen, while we live in it, we must not let it overcome us, change us, dominate us, control us, or change what we believe. He says, therefore, hold this precious word, hold it tightly, hold it close to you. He says, cling to it. Because listen, this is a word of hope. This is a word of assurance. And this is the word by which the living God equips us to serve Him in all different kinds of ways. And when I think about it, I think about the fact of how it does affect people. This book affects people in ways that no other book in all the world. He says, cling to it. So let me ask you this question. Where does this book fit into your life? Do you bring it to church on Sunday and lay it down to the next Sunday? Or do you have it close by? Do you take it with you some portion? What part does the Word of God literally play in your life? How much effect does it have? Do you only read it when you go to church? Do you only listen to it when you hear the pastor speak? Or do you cling to it? Do you value it for what it is? That is the awesome, living, eternal Word of God. We are continually being bombarded by the world. For example, you sit in front of a television set, and if you watch some programs, here's what they're saying to you. It's okay. That's no longer immoral. That's what everybody's doing. It's okay. It's okay. It's all right. It's all right. It's all right. It's popular. This is the thing to do today. And you know what? You keep watching that. You keep listening to that. And if you don't think you're being impressed, then let me ask you this question. How many of us would have to say, am I accepting things today? It's just seemingly this is the way it is today that I would never have accepted 10 years ago. How is it affecting my life? I'll tell you, you listen to the same thing over and over and over and over again, before long you start believing it. Why? Because that's just the power of words. And the world is doing its best to drag us away from God, drag us away, listen, from the one thing that anchors us that never changes. And as long as you and I adhere to the principles of Scripture, as long as you and I see this as the anchor of our whole belief system, and we see this as the anchor of that which keeps our thought life right, our actions right, our attitude right, our character right, we can never be changed except change into more godliness. And what I want you to see is this. This isn't some suggestion, but this is serious business. You see, here's what's happening. Because people have neglected the Word of God so long, they don't know the truth. And therefore, when false ideas, erroneous ideas come along, they just say, well, that sounds pretty good. I can tell you right now, everything the devil has to offer is going to sound rather good and inviting. That's his whole approach. So if you say, well, it doesn't sound bad, don't expect Satan to offer you anything that sounds bad, looks bad, or feels bad. Because that's not his approach. He knows exactly how to get to you. So he said, here are the reasons. Because the nature of this book, because the power of this book, because the purpose of this book. And so we have to ask the question, what's involved? Listen, what is involved in holding fast to the Word of God, clinging to it, as he says here? What's involved? Well, first of all, unwavering faith in it. Now watch this carefully. If Satan can get you to doubt one verse of Scripture, just one, if he can get you to doubting a passage of Scripture, and here's the passage you'll doubt, it'll be something that you want to do, and God forbids you to do it, and you say, well, now that was written back in those days, But this is a whole different day, and you can't always interpret things today like things happened before. And so you rationalize a passage or two or three verses or whatever. What happens is you say, well, you know, you can sort of massage that verse a little bit. Then something else comes along, and that doesn't quite fit what you want to do as you read the scripture. And so you say, well, you know what? That's the Apostle Paul. And the Apostle Paul was this, and he was that, and so forth. That's what Jesus said. And I mean, Jesus was perfect. You know what you've done before long? Before long, you have rewritten your own scripture. And what you've done is you have begun the process of eliminating those things that interfere with your lifestyle. And so now you don't want to believe that anymore. You say, well, you begin to rationalize it. And what I want you to see is this. He said to us, we're to cling to it. And we're to have unwavering faith in it. Somebody says, well, now sometimes I doubt this book. I want to tell you how to stop doubting the Word of God. Some of you will laugh at this, but it'll be to your great destruction. If you're wise, you'll listen carefully. Here's how you deal with your doubts. You get on your knees, humbling yourself before the living God. You put your hands on this book and you tell God, Lord, I don't fully understand everything in here. There's some things I don't fully understand, Lord. But I need a foundation to live by. And I want to know what is the truth. And just because I don't understand it all, and just because it convicts me of things that I don't particularly want to give up right now, I'm making a decision today. I make a decision to trust this book, the Holy Bible, to be your eternal, truthful, faithful word. And I trust it, and I will trust it till the day I die. I may not always agree with it, God, but I'm going to trust you that this is your word. You wouldn't give me something that's false because you said you couldn't lie. You couldn't be a holy God and give me anything less than a holy Bible. I'm going to begin to trust the word of God today. He says, the grass withers, the flower fades, but the word of our God will stand forever. This is the eternal, life-changing Word of God, indestructible truth that can defy every error, every false doctrine, and put it to death. That's what this is. This is God's holy Word. So when he says, hold it close, cling to it very tightly. It also, listen, means to apply it. That is, if I'm going to do that, I've got to trust it. Secondly, I must apply it to my life. That means it just is not some object in which I believe, but a message that's in my heart and in my mind and before my eyes and on my lips. It is that which is within us. You want the Word of God in you. If you want your heart to be pure, fill it with that which is pure, the pure Word of God. If you want your mind to be pure, you fill it with the Word of God, the pure mind of God, the awesome, powerful mind of God. That's what this book is all about. This is the foundation. When you depart from it, here's what you do. You sever your life from the anchor that keeps you steadfast, godly, walking holy before Him, obedient to Him, walking wisely in the will of God, with the power of the Spirit of God in your life and the assurance of heaven in your heart.
1: 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The question is, are you really ready to hear His answer? Today's Moment with Charles Stanley is coming up.
0: What are you living for? 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
1: 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When you ask God what He wants you to do, how can you be sure you're hearing His answer? Thoughts on seeking God's guidance in A Moment with Charles Stanley.
6: Well, the first thing I do is I get in the Word of God to say, Lord, here's what I'm looking for. I'm looking for guidance and direction here. Speak to my heart in your Word. Sometimes that comes soon. It may be several weeks. It may be longer than that. But what you and I want to do is to seek His guidance, not only in reading His Word, but in asking Him and then listening. And this is the wonderful thing about personal private meditation. When you get by yourself reading the Word of God, you'll be amazed sometimes at a verse of Scripture that you've read many times. All of a sudden it jumps off the page and there is your particular answer to something specific that you've been asking Him for. The key is this. You read His Word. You listen to what He says. You watch how God works. You watch how God works in other people's lives. God is absolutely committed to showing you the truth. And for me personally, it's reading the Word, listening, watching, comparing what I'm asking with how He has answered that in the Word of God in all kinds of different situations. He is more than committed to showing you the truth. And I tell you, you can be very confident when you're asking guidance because He's committed to giving you guidance.
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7: You found Bible Q&A with John MacArthur. This is Denny Nugent here with a question from 1 Timothy 2:15. There the Apostle Paul says something about women that, seems a bit strange, where he says, "Women will be preserved through the bearing of children if they continue in faith and love and sanctity with self-restraint." And John, what does Paul mean when he says, "Women will be preserved through the bearing of children"? Could it be he's talking about their salvation?
8: Well, the whole passage is about the church, and it's about leadership in the church. And the context is that the Apostle Paul writes under the inspiration of the Holy Spirit, "I permit not a woman to take authority over a man, but to listen to her husband and to be subject to the men who lead the church." That's the context of the passage. So somebody might say, wow, so men are in charge of everything, and this is God's order. This is not because of some cultural thing. This is all the way back to the book of Genesis, because the text also says God created man first and woman to come along and be his helper. So this is by creation, not by culture. Doesn't this leave women in a second-class state? If the men are the leaders and they're in charge of the church and the teaching and the preaching and the oversight, what impact do women have? And Paul answers, women are preserved from any second-class thought, any second-class position, through bearing children who are influenced by their godliness, their faith, their love, their sanctity, and their self-restraint, preserved from the stigma that they might bear because of Eve's sin by raising godly children.
7: This is Bible Q&A with John MacArthur. If you'd like more in-depth teaching from 1 Timothy, visit MacArthurCommentaries.com.

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3: My mom looks in the mirror and tells herself out loud every day how ugly and fat she is. And she's in tears and she's like, I think my mom's beautiful. And I look just like her.
4: That's Dana Gresh, and she joins us today on Focus on the Family with Jim Daly, sharing how you, as a mom, can help your daughter grow in confidence, faith, and emotional strength. I'm John Fuller, and welcome to the show.
2: Here's a neon sign. Us parents, we want, I know grammatically that's incorrect, but we want the same thing. We want certainly a great marriage, as good as it can be, and we want to raise our kids to be as healthy as they can be, spiritually, mentally, emotionally, physically, and that is universal. I sat in Kenya with a PhD in child development, Dr. Lillian Wahome, and I said, Lillian, what we have to share around the world at Focus on the Family, will it be relevant? Here in Africa, will it be relevant? And she smiled and looked at me and said, it's just like an American to think you invented the family, which is a great line. She went on to say, that is the universal language. Everybody around the world wants those things. And it is so true. But guess what? You have to be mindful about it. You got to know, as a parent, how do we shape this child's heart and spirit and, you know, desires? It's a good job to have, but it's demanding, and you need to be intentional about it. Sometimes we wonder, am I doing enough? Am I doing the right things? And guess what? We are going to make mistakes. Mm-hmm. How many of us as parents want the do-over? I know that was me. But today we want to talk with our guest, Dana Gresh, about how to do it wisely between moms and daughters.
4: Mm-hmm. Yeah, Dana's got some great insights, and she's the founder of True Girl. She's a popular speaker and podcast host and a best-selling author of a number of books. And we're talking today about one of those called Eight Great Dates for Moms and Daughters, how to talk about cool fashion, true beauty, and dignity.
2: Dana, welcome back. It's great to have you at Focus on the Family.
3: Well, thanks for having me again.
2: Yeah, now this, you're talking, of course, to literally millions, but here's John and I sitting here talking to you about the bond between moms and daughters. So, but let me ask you that. There is something special. You know, I feel some ways for Jean, my wife. We have two sons. We didn't have a daughter. And I think she really missed that. Hmm. She didn't have that experience. She loves our boys, and she loves being a mom of boys. But, you know, for the moms that didn't have a girl, that's going to be, and for dads too. You know, it's just a hole that we're not going to experience that. Speak to that special bond between a mom and a daughter, and what's going on there?
3: I don't know what's going on there. I remember when I have one by birth and one by adoption, and when that first one came by birth, I remember distinctly thinking, I just gave birth to my best friend.
2: Oh, wow.
3: I didn't think that when my son was born.
2: Huh.
3: And fast forward, now my girls and my daughter in love, who I call the wife of my son, there's three of them, and we get together once a month for discipleship. I just ask, how can I pray for you? And their hearts just gush with everything.
2: Oh, that's sweet.
3: And I pray over them and just keep tabs, but, you know, I was having a really bad day on my last birthday, just a no good, very bad day.
2: Hmm.
3: And one of my girls picked me up, took me to coffee, and just loved on me.
2: Oh, that's beautiful.
3: And gave me a note that said, it was that one I gave birth to, you are my best friend in the whole world. I don't know. But also, if you saw snapshots of it, you would be like, they don't like each other. So it's a complicated relationship.
2: Yeah.
3: And it's good to have someone mentoring you and guiding you how to do it well.
2: Yeah. You know, in that regard, some of the principles that you mentioned in 8 Great Dates for Moms and Daughters is full attention.
3: Yeah.
2: Nate, John and I remember you're talking to two guys here. Really? That would freak me out. Full attention? But it's important for your daughter to feel as a mom that she's got your attention.
3: Yeah.
2: How did you learn that? Or were there some things that you had to change to give your full attention?
3: Well, I learned it ministering to these moms and daughters. Mm. And I didn't learn it from my own mothering, even though I needed to. What happened was I started interviewing girls. I'm kind of a research geek. I like sociology. I like learning from psychology. I think psychology is very helpful in helping us diagnose things, not always the end remedy, because that's Jesus. But so I do a lot of focus groups and surveys. And as I was informally researching teenagers or doing focus groups with teens, I was like, what do you need from your mom? They're like, well, her attention. Like, she sits down and looks her friends in the eyes when she's talking to them, but when she's talking to me, she's taking out the trash. She's emptying the dishwasher. And it was like my heart was arrested because this was a girl who thought I was the perfect mom because I was like asking her questions about her and her mom's relationship. And I'm looking at my relationship with my daughter, guilty as can be, of the same thing. And I realized I need to just push reset. I tell moms all the time, push the reset button.
2: Yeah.
3: Don't give into the guilt. Mom guilt is such a tool of the enemy. But push the reset button. Do you need to like really sit down and totally look her in the eye? That's what one teenage girl called it. Really, like totally sit down and look me in the eye. And if you do, make a date to do that.
2: Yeah.
3: Even if it might be once a week, it might be once a month. Because the reality is there will be dishes to put away and there will be trash to take out and there will be laundry to fold.
2: Let me ask you this because I'm thinking of Jean. She's very efficient that way. Mm. And, you know, I think she would say, just when we're talking, like she'll be scurrying around the kitchen and doing exactly that.
3: Yeah.
2: It would be efficiency for her. She can be totally plugged in and hearing me and I'm sitting in my oversized needing to be replaced chair. It's losing stuffing. Uh-oh. I love this thing. Jean's like, we got to get a new chair. But, you know, but she's in that zone of I've got a lot to do. I've got a list in my head. Mm-hmm. I've got to get some things done. And I'll be listening to you. So, you know, for that mom, what is it communicating to the daughter to be able to stop?
3: It's communicating love. It's saying you matter.
2: Mm-hmm.
3: And there's probably no more important thing to tell our children, boys or girls.
2: Yeah.
3: We are the first encounter with the love of God that they will ever have.
2: Yeah.
3: You know, in a healthy family, we are the first encounter with the love of God. And you know what? That really matters when they sin more than when they're behaving like angels.
2: Yeah.
3: Again, survey. I love surveys. When I wrote Lies Girls Believe, I surveyed 1,500 7 to 12-year-old girls.
2: Wow.
3: One of the questions I asked, these are church-going girls, do you know God loves you? And of course they did. 98-99% of them were so sure.
2: That's higher than I thought it would
3: be.
2: I am
3: loved by God.
2: Yeah.
3: In follow-up conversations, we asked them about sin, and then we revisited that question, and they felt a lot less loved by God when we talked about their sin. And don't we all?
2: Absolutely.
3: Don't we all struggle with that our whole life? Mm-hmm. We think that God is distant. I've described that feeling of separation, which is very theological and biblical and real. Sin separates us from God, like bad Wi-Fi. It's not that the signal's not out there. I just can't reach the love of God. I can't feel the love of God. I can't hear the voice of God. So I think it's really important that we're attentive to our kids and loving them when they sin. The Word of God says that God loved us in that while we were yet sinners, Christ died for us. He didn't have to put it that way in the word, but he did because he knew we were going to lose that connection.
2: Yeah, it's a good analogy. You know, the other thing, again, this applies to all of us as parents, but specifically between mom and daughter, that ability to guide without sounding like the old Charlie Brown thing. Yeah. Wah, wah, wah, wah, and that's all they hear.
3: Killjoy, too.
2: Yeah, so how do you do that in a way that your daughter can actually be engaged and listen and respond and be who she is and how God created her and listening to the guidance that you as mom want to provide? That's an art.
3: Yeah, so there's certainly those moments where you're trying to get out the door to church, and I don't know why church is so hard to get out the door on time.
2: It's kind of an irony, isn't it?
3: It goes crazy. That you have to be directive, but whenever there's the space and the time, rather than being directive, you should be inquisitive.
4: And Dana, girls can especially be prone to all these lies in the culture, and so I can see myself as the dad, and I would guess moms feel the same thing, of responding back kind of blindly and kind of textbooky. I don't feel like I look good, or I don't measure up. I'm not part of the you know, the right crowd at school. Oh, honey, you're fine. You're whatever. Mm-hmm. So how can a mom avoid those kind of pat answers and hear what's going on and address what's really under the surface?
3: Yeah. And questions, not to beat a dead horse, but why are you feeling that way? Why do you feel ugly? Why do you feel like you don't measure up? And start to get to the bottom of the pit of the lies. A lot of times, I've always said this, emotions are good. They're good tools of God. He created them, right? And after he finished creating everything, he looked at the world and he said, it is good. And then after he created us, he said, it is very good. Mm-hmm. So everything about us is good, including all of our emotions. That includes grief, sadness, the emotions we don't like that much, stress. But our emotions are also, they're meant to be messengers. They come and they tell us something, and then you respond to it. For example, a girl is saying, I just feel really insecure when I show up at school or unattractive. Maybe it's because she's rushing through her day, not brushing her teeth before she heads out the door, not brushing her hair. And like, there's actually something practical you can do so that she walks out the door feeling a little more prepared for the day, right? Mm-hmm. Then that emotion goes away. But if it doesn't, and it's there and we don't know why, or it's what I call a sticky emotion, it's just stuck to her like glue. That's when you can say, is there a lie here that she might be believing? And when it comes to her beauty and body image, the lies are so prevalent. I'm so grateful. I was a teenager during the kind of era of the supermodels. There were like 20 perfect women on planet Earth that I had to compare myself to. Okay. Our girls today are coming of age in a filtered world where they have to compare themselves to everybody's untruthful version of themselves.
2: Yeah.
3: Mm-hmm. That's going to create lies in their little hearts.
2: Yeah. You know, many girls feel the pressure to maybe live a dual life, if I could say it that way.
3: Yeah.
2: And again, boys do as well. I'm not saying that, but we're concentrating on moms and daughters. How does a mom, I guess, how does she first surface that?
3: Yeah.
2: And then talk about it and create an environment. This is probably the way to eliminate it, is create an environment where your daughter can be honest with you.
3: Yeah. Well, so way back in the 2000s, I think 2007, 2008, I was doing research for Lies Young Women Believe, which is for teens. And one of the big lies they believed, and they verbalized this, was it's okay to be one person at school and a different person at home. It's okay to be one person at church and a different person in my neighborhood. And they, the girls were literally, the teeny girls were actually saying, I don't think this is okay, but I believe it and I'm doing it.
2: Huh.
3: The Bible calls that being double-minded.
2: Yeah.
3: And the Bible says a double-minded person is unstable in all their ways. Now, fast forward to today, the internet and social media has dramatically put that desire to be a different person on steroids. They're showing up on social media. It's not even a close version of who they are sometimes. And it does make them unstable. So if you see that or sense that in your daughter, it's really an important thing to address.
2: Yeah.
3: And to just sit her down and say, you know, I saw this social media post. I don't know that girl. Can you tell me a little bit about what made you want to present yourself like that?
2: Yeah.
3: And again, you start with the questions. And I'm not saying that you don't at some point, if what she's posting is dangerous for her or really creating some cognitive dissonance in her heart and you're seeing that, you might have to discipline. You might have to say, let's take social media away for a while. Let's take the phone away for a while. But as much as possible, lead her to an understanding of how destabilizing it is to live as two different people.
2: Yeah, I mean, the practical application of that, it sounds right, and it's so hard to do.
3: Yeah.
2: For some parents, I mean, you know, it's a draconian measure. You know, I can hear the mom
3: of taking the phone away.
2: Yeah, the mom and dad chat. You sure want to do that? And of course, she's going to go through the roof.
3: Yeah.
2: But those are good things to consider, right?
3: Yeah.
2: And good things to do.
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3: And let me talk to you, you know, as dads, there's nothing like the power of a dad to say, you're beautiful.
2: That's good.
3: You look adorable today. Mm-hmm. You go out there, girl, and you just show up in this world because you look fantastic. That means so much, but we also have to get down to the bottom of, she has to feel that value innately in herself, not in how her hair looks, but if there's a lie there, we got to address it.
2: Yeah, that's good. How did your mom help you with that idea of body positivity? I mean,
3: oh, my mom, first of all, world's best mom. Literally, there's an award with her name on it. It says world's best mom. She was so good at asking the questions.
2: Mm.
3: And she was so good at, I think, not making it all about my external beauty, but also about my internal worth. You know, that's the mistake we make in trying to address the body image issues, is we try to make them feel good about their outside. That never really fixes it, and that's deteriorating. Mm-hmm. So what we have to do is fix the inside. My mom was great at saying, you showed up in strength today.
2: Oh,
3: you showed up. I was proud of how you showed up with courage today. She complimented the inside stuff. And, you know, 1 Peter 3:3-4 says, don't be obsessed with, this is the Dana paraphrase, with the outward beauty of, you know, beautiful hairstyle, jewelry, and fine clothes. But instead, be concerned with the inner beauty of a gentle and quiet spirit. So when we say to our daughters, you showed up with gentleness today. Hmm. You showed up with helpfulness today. Mm-hmm. Believe it or not, that goes a really long way in fighting these body image issues. And I think that's one of the things my mom, I just heard her say over and over again, complimenting the internal qualities of beauty that she saw God cultivating in my life.
2: I think, you know, one of the difficulties, again, just in parenting in general, is we forget the positive attributes. Mm. You know, we're concentrating on the C.
4: Yeah.
2: What happened? I thought you were going to get an A.
3: Yeah.
2: I mean, and you can filter that down to everything. Probably a mom and a daughter. It could be a couple of things that I'd love your response to. One is a mom who is saying the right things, but is in her own actions showing anxiety about her body image, et cetera. So the daughter's going to pick up on that. You know, what you do is more powerful than what you say. So she's going to learn from mom that she's worried about her looks or something. That's part of it. And then the other part is, how does a mom effectively, again, help put that daughter at ease?
3: Yeah, there's incredible research that what a mom says when she sees herself in the mirror is what a daughter believes.
2: Wow, that's good.
3: When she sees herself in the mirror. Yeah. And the first time I heard this wasn't from research or anything. It was from a teenage girl who was gorgeous. And she said, my mom's on a diet. And I got to tell you the diet because this is so crazy. She was on a hot dog and ice cream diet to lose weight. Yes. I don't know. Apparently, this mom thought
2: now
3: that if she only ate hot dog
2: and ice cream.
3: I don't know. But anyway.
4: We don't endorse that, by the way. That is not health advice from Focus on the Family.
3: No, no. We're not endorsing this. But this mom had tried diet after diet, fad after fad. And this teenage girl said, my mom looks in the mirror and tells herself out loud every day how ugly and fat she is. And she's in tears and she's like, I think my mom's beautiful. Mm. And I look just like her. So what does this say about me? Like she was, this was a very verbal and mentally aware 15-year-old girl I was talking to, because most girls wouldn't be able to verbalize that.
2: Right.
3: That was the first time I heard it. And then research really does indicate that that's true. So, you know, moms, your daughters need you to hear you say, instead of when you get back from a run, how bad you feel about your body, they need you to hear you say, man, my legs were strong and fast today. That felt good.
2: Yeah.
3: And when you look in the mirror, they don't need to see you make faces at yourself. They need to see you affirming what God has created in you. Mm. You are a masterpiece created by God. That's what Ephesians says about us in 2:10, Ephesians 2:10. You are a masterpiece created by God. That word masterpiece is the word poema. And it basically is the name in that time used for an artist's highest work, their opus, if you will.
2: Yeah.
3: So that's what we are to God. Look at how beautiful this world is. Sunsets and northern lights. My husband is so tired of my obsession with chasing the northern lights. We are obsessed with the beauty God's created. And yet all of that pales in comparison to his poema, his masterpiece, which is us. We have to plant that truth in our daughters. And the best way we plant that is by believing it about ourselves. This truth is better caught than taught.
2: Yeah. Dana, I want to ask this question because I think it's endemic in the church. And again, this is general parenting 101, and it applies to both boys and girls that we are parenting. But leaning into the daughter-mother relationship, we project a certain perfection in Christian households.
3: Yeah.
2: And I get it. We want to live by the tenets of the faith. We want to pursue God with all our heart.
3: Yeah.
2: We want to do everything well. And even, you know, projecting to our children, sometimes without honesty, if I could say it that boldly, what we are as a family. Speak to the danger of that. And I think one of the dangers is your kids then go off to college or do whatever, and they've been bottled up in this fairly tight, more legalistic system, and then they're not prepared for what they're going to encounter.
3: Yeah.
2: So how does our honesty as a parent, as a mom with our daughter, how does that prepare her maybe better than trying to project perfection?
3: Yeah, we were big in the Gresh home, raising our kids to do two things. One, we said, I'm sorry.
2: Mm-hmm.
3: When we parented poorly. Mom just lost her cool. Dad just was so busy that he ignored you. Whatever, we would stop and say, I'm sorry. I shouldn't have responded to you that way. Will you forgive me? That goes a long way. Because when you present this picture perfection, it's crazy making. You know, it's our kids know we're not perfect. They see it. They see all our sin.
2: Better than anyone.
3: When the kids would see Bob and I fight, and when it wasn't fair, especially, we would sit down and apologize that they watched us fight and that we didn't fight fair. If you don't do that, it's like, I think a great example is if you walk into a room that smells like smoke, but you can't see any smoke in the air. You can't see any cigarettes in anyone's hands. And you're like, it seems like someone was smoking in here. And they say, no, nobody was smoking in here. You start to not trust your sense of smell, right? That's what we do to our kids when we aren't transparent to say, yeah, there's been some sin in this house. Your smelling is right.
2: The aroma is accurate.
3: That is a skill they need for the rest of their lives. And if there's hiding and posturing and legalism, to use your word, I detest legalism. Rules are okay, but rules without relationship are devastating to the future of our child.
2: Well, it leads to rebellion.
3: It leads to absolute rebellion. And so I think saying I'm sorry, but the other thing we said, and I don't know if you should do this, because honestly, I think we could have said it better, but we told them we'd pay for the counseling in the future for what we were messing up.
2: I think we all said that.
3: We were just like, we're going to pay for it.
2: We'll pay ahead.
3: And so I think what we gave our kids is, even to this day, this honest, open, transparent conversation, to where sometimes when I get together with my girls on monthly discipleship night, they'll say, I was really frustrated with you because, and they'll tell me, like, I wasn't available to them, or I seemed like I was too busy right now. And then I talk through that, and that helps me push my reset button. It's still an open relationship, and they need to feel that way with Jesus. It's not that they need to feel that way with me. They need to feel that way with the Lord, and that sets them on a trajectory for wholeness their whole life.
2: Yeah, so good. Dan, it's flown by the time here, so thanks for being with us once again. It's always good to have you here. Let me turn to the listener. Focus on the Family is here to help you and your family to thrive in Christ. We want to equip you, both mom and dad, as you're raising the next generation. When you are grounded in the Lord, your relationships can flourish. They actually should flourish. That doesn't mean everything's going to be perfect, but you'll be able to walk the parenting journey knowing you're not alone. We offer a library of trusted resources, articles, programs like this one, videos, and so much more. It's all created by our parenting team to help you stay informed, stay encouraged, and equip you for every stage of your parenting journey. In fact, we have a video series with Dana and Christian influencer and mom, Whitney Lowe. It's free. You can sign up for that. They go even deeper into ways you can connect with your daughter, help her manage emotions, build healthy body confidence, grow in her identity in Christ, and handle conflict in positive ways. That's the answer to so many concerns of moms and parents. The series targets moms with younger girls so you can look ahead and start implementing some strategies to tighten your bond as she grows. We also have Dana's wonderful book, 8 Great Dates for Moms and Daughters. You'll find lots of fun, easy-to-use ideas for strengthening your relationship with your daughter, all centered on God's truth. And when you make a monthly pledge today of any amount, we'll send you the book as our way of saying thank you for supporting the ministry of Focus on the Family. Of course, if you can't commit to that monthly amount, we understand. We'll be happy to send it to you for a one-time gift of any amount. 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She said, I can't even begin to express how much Focus on the Family has meant to me over the years. I relied on you while raising my own daughters, and now they listen to the broadcast too. 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
2: You got a broken heart today? Have you got a burden? There's somebody who cares. I may not know. Maybe your wife, your husband doesn't know. Maybe your mom, your dad have no idea. Maybe you say, my pastor can never understand. There is one who knows. There's one with the nail prints in his hand. He's the one I serve, and he's the one who sent me here to tell you today, cast your burden upon me. I'm the one who cares for you. If I'm sufficient to carry your sin, I'm sufficient to carry your sorrows.
1: Welcome to Love Worth Finding, featuring the profound truth of the gospel simply stated in the messages of Pastor Adrian Rogers. Whether saved or lost, we'll all carry burdens at some point in our lives, but we don't have to bear them alone. In part one of today's program, we learned that as believers, we're called to take up the burdens of another brother or sister who's hurting. We need to love each other back to fellowship with God and mend the broken place in the net. Galatians chapter 6 also reveals two other types of burdens we face and what to do with them. If you have your Bible, turn there now as Adrian Rogers shares part two of his message called
2: Fault. Ye which are spiritual, restore such an one in the spirit of meekness, considering thyself, lest thou also be tempted. Bear ye one another's burden.

his own burden. Now, what is my ministry? What is your ministry? There are certain burdens that we're to take up. That is, there is the ministry of restoration. Look, if you will, here in this passage of Scripture, and see in verse 1, the Bible says, restore such a one. There is a ministry of restoration. Our God is a God of a second chance. And the Bible says, if a man be overtaken in a fault, we are to restore such a one in the spirit of meekness. I say it again, if you have fallen, there's hope for you. If you have not fallen, there is a warning for you, and there's a call to action for every one of us. We are to restore such a one. Notice how you're to do it. Look at it again in verse 1. Brethren, if a man be overtaken in a fault, ye which are spiritual, restore such a one. Remember, that means to set a bone in the spirit of meekness, considering thyself, lest thou also be tempted. Bear ye one another's burdens. Now, how are you to restore him? Well, number one, you're to restore him gently. Gently. Now, that's in the spirit of meekness. You're not to be belligerent. You're not to be bellicose. You're not to be judgmental. You're to do it in a spirit of meekness. Do you know what a person with a broken arm needs? I'll tell you one thing from experience. He needs a tender touch. He needs a tender touch because he's broken and he hurts. You're setting bones. And if you're harsh and overbearing and judgmental, God can't use you. I'll tell you something else. Not only are you to restore him gently, but you're to restore him humbly. Now look at what it says here. The Bible says here that you are to consider your own self also, lest thou also be tempted. Remember, you also have feet of clay. You also are subject to temptation. And the Bible says, if a man thinketh he standeth, take heed lest he fall. And when you're going around trying to mend a broken brother, just consider yourself, because one of these days you may be the one who needs to be restored. You may not understand the possibility that you might have to fall out of a coconut tree, and it'll happen to you real suddenly. Do you know what sin is? Sin is an undetected weakness, an unexpected opportunity, and an unprotected life. And you put those things together and down you go. You think, well, I'm just sailing along fine. You may be in serious trouble this time next week. If you have an unprotected life, if you have an undetected weakness, an unexpected opportunity, you may fall into sin. I've told you before, there are three persons who are sitting in the seat that you occupy this morning. The person you are right now, the person you could be for good, for God, and for His glory, and the person you could be in depravity and sin if you take your eyes off of Jesus Christ. And few of us dare realize how high we may rise or how low we may sink according to what we do with Jesus Christ. But I'm telling you that when you go to restore a brother or sister in the name of Jesus, number one, you're to do it gently, with meekness. Number two, you're to do it humbly, considering yourself, lest you also be tempted. And number three, you are to do it sympathetically. Look, if you will, in verse 2, bear ye one another's burdens. I can tell you from experience that a person with a broken bone is hurting. If a man is truly a believer, I'm not talking about an unsaved person. I'm talking about a child of God. I'm talking about somebody who knows Jesus Christ as his or her personal Savior. If that person has a broken bone, if that person is a child of God and has fallen into sin, that person is hurting. Now, if he's not hurting, he's never been saved. Friend, if you're a child of God and you're living in sin, you're hurting. And what you need is some sympathy. Now, what is the hurt that this kind of a brother has? Well, first of all, he's out of fellowship with God. He's out of fellowship with God. The fellowship with God is broken. That's what David said. He said, O God, against thee and thee only have I sinned and done this evil in thy sight. I'll tell you something else that burdens him. His conscience is smitten. King David said in Psalm 34, verse 4, for day and night thy hand was heavy upon me. There's another burden. It's the burden of shame and humiliation. That's the reason that some people don't come back to church. There's shame to come.

0: They're afraid of what the Pharisees and the legalists there at the church will say about them. Broken fellowship with God. Their conscience is smiting them. They are shamed and humiliated. And then on top of that, the devil moves in with accusations. And the devil says, see, you're no good. See, you never were saved. See, you deserve the judgment of God. You would be better off dead. And the devil, the accuser of the brethren, moves in on this fallen brother. And then there's that inward misery that he carries within his heart. I've told you before, the most miserable man on earth is not an unsaved man. The most miserable man on earth is a saved man out of fellowship with God. A person who's known the Lord, a brother, a sister, who's been overtaken by a fault, and he has a spiritual broken body. And the Bible says we which are spiritual are to restore such a one in the spirit of meekness. And why do we do it? What is the motivation for taking up somebody else's burden? Let me give you some reasons. First of all, he's my brother. He is my brother. That's what the Bible says, if a man be overtaken in a fault, ye which are spiritual, restore such a one. And if he's in a body of Christ, just like my brother helped me when I fell out of that coconut tree, that person is your brother, your sister. Secondly, we're members of the same body. When one member suffers, every member suffers with it. I'll tell you a third reason. Look at it here. The Bible says, bear one another's burdens and so fulfill the law of Christ. What is the law of Christ? Well, just go left to chapter 5 and verse 14. Look at it. For all the law is fulfilled in one word, even this, thou shalt love thy neighbor as thyself. Would you want somebody to restore you? What is the law of Christ? The law of Christ is love. And if you're spiritual, the Spirit of God will produce that love in you, for the Bible says the fruit of the Spirit is love. I'll tell you another reason. Do you know why we need to restore him? Because this word restore not only means to set a broken bone, it also means to mend a net. It was used for the mending of a net. Now, you know what we're in? We're in the fishing business. We're in the business of bringing people to Jesus Christ. We want this community to know Jesus Christ. When a member of this church or any church professes faith in the Lord Jesus Christ and then falls into sin and is not restored, do you know what that is? That's a hole in the net. That's a hole in the net. I cannot tell you the number of times I have visited and tried to bring a person to Jesus Christ, and you know what has kept that person from coming to Jesus Christ? They point out the sins in the life of some member of this church or some other church. There's a hole in the net. Which is more important, to restore the saved or to win the lost? Don't try and answer it because you can't answer it. That's like saying which wing of a bird is the most important, the right wing or the left wing. Friend, I want to tell you, a bird cannot fly with a broken wing. And if we would get those who are saved right with God, we get a lot of the lost saved. Sometimes we can't reach the goal for stumbling over our own players. So which is more important? They're both important. We want to win the lost. So why do we restore the saved? To get these people right with God. All of these things are reasons that we ought to restore a brother. So there is the burden that we take up. There are the burdens that we share when we go to an individual with a broken heart to win him to Jesus Christ. Now, there's another kind of burden. Not only is there the burden that we take up, the burden that we share, but there's the burden that we bear up, the burden that we shoulder. Look, if you will, again in this passage of Scripture in verse 5, for every man shall bear his own burden. Now, is that contradictory? Verse 1 says, bear one another's burdens. Verse 5 says, every man shall bear his own burden. There is no contradiction there whatsoever. Two different words are used for burden in the Greek language. In verse 1, the word for burden is used as a burden which is a heavy load. Something that is painful, something that bows you down. The word in verse 5 is the Greek word portion, which has the idea of a backpack. It's something that a soldier might wear that he would keep his implements in. It's something that a woodsman might have on his back that would preserve and save his life. And there are certain burdens that God gives us. And these burdens are not meant to bow us down and break us down. They're meant to lead us on and to help us. And God, in His mercy, will lay upon us certain burdens. And God knows we're to have those kind of burdens. And Jesus spoke of those when He said, "Sufficient unto the day is the evil thereof." And there's certain burdens that we shoulder. Now, what does He mean by this? He means by this that there's certain things you cannot shove off on someone else. There's no such thing as proxy religion. There's certain burdens that we cannot escape. There's certain personal responsibilities. For example, there's nobody who can repent for you. There's nobody who can worship for you. There's nobody who can receive Christ for you. There's nobody who can serve God on your behalf. You say, "Well, Pastor, I come to church. I put money in the offering plate. That's what I pay you to do." Well, I've got news for you. You don't pay me. You say, "Well, I thought we did." No, you don't. You give your money to God. God pays me. I am not a hireling. I am not a substitute. I am not somebody that you say, "Well, I'll pay you to do the preaching and the praying and the soul winning." Now, don't misunderstand me. I'm grateful for your gifts. And I'm grateful for the way that this church takes care of its pastor. Don't misunderstand what I'm saying. But what I am saying is I'm not a hireling. The hireling flees. The good shepherd gives his life for the sheep. And you cannot pay somebody else for your responsibility. Every man must bear his own burden. And if you're a spiritual person, if you're a child of God, there are people out here in this community who need your love, who need your care, who need your ministry, who need your helping hand, and there are burdens that need to be lifted, and it's your responsibility. Every man shall bear his own burden. They're the burdens that we take up. Those are the ones we share. They're the burdens that we bear up. Those are the ones we shoulder. Let me quickly go on. There's a third category of burdens. They're burdens that we take up. There are burdens that we bear up. And thank God they're burdens that we give up. There's another category of burdens. There are certain burdens that we roll on the Lord. Now, I'm going to leave our text here, and I want you to put in your margin Psalm 55 and verse 22. Listen to this. "Cast thy burden upon the Lord, and He shall sustain thee. He shall never suffer the righteous to be moved." Well, I want to remind you, if you were to read this 55th Psalm, it was written by David, who was a king. He was wealthy, he was godly. He had the wisdom of age. But burdens come to the high as well as to the low. Burdens come to the rich as well as to the poor. Burdens come to saints as well as sinners. Burdens come to the old as well as the young. And we have burdens. And these are burdens we were never meant to carry alone. The Bible says, "Cast your burden upon the Lord." Peter told us in another way, "Cast all your care upon Him, for He careth for you." I love that old song we used to sing, "I must tell Jesus. I must tell Jesus. I cannot bear my burden alone. I must tell Jesus. I must tell Jesus. Jesus can help me. Jesus alone." There are the burdens that we take up. These are the burdens we share. They're the burdens we bear up. These are the burdens we shoulder. But they're the burdens that we give up. These are the burdens we shed. We just roll them on Jesus. Have you got a broken heart today? Have you got a burden? There's somebody who cares. I may not know. Maybe your wife, your husband doesn't know. Maybe your mom, your dad have no idea. Maybe you say, my pastor can never understand. There is one who knows. There's one with the nail prints in his hand. He's the one I serve, and he's the one who sent me here to tell you today, cast your burden upon me. I'm the one who cares for you. If I'm sufficient to carry your sin, I'm sufficient to carry your sorrows. I get a lot of mail. I got a letter a while back from a person in Nevada. I said, well, who do I know in Nevada? Here's what the letter said, and I'll not share the name. Pastor Rogers, I was at a total and complete bottom. I had just left my motel room in Memphis, Tennessee. I had been beaten and choked by someone very close to me, not a boyfriend, lover, or husband. I was lost and crying. I asked two men for change to get a cup of coffee, I think. They both turned me down. But now I know in my heart that that was a blessing from God. For you see, Mr. Rogers, I saw a young man with a small child getting packing boxes. I hesitated because of being rejected again. But the more I looked, I felt like I should approach this man. Mr. Rogers, I asked this man for change for coffee. He asked me what was wrong. I was crying, and I was a mess. I told him nothing. I just needed to go and have a cup of coffee. Well, this man asked me, did I know Jesus? I started really crying. I also started talking. He helped me so much. He prayed with me, and I asked God to accept me as his child. He was a wonderful, caring person. He loves God so much and believes so very much that he helped this sinner find her way to her father. Mr. Rogers, I'm not going to say that it has been easy, because it has not. I have a long way to go, but I'm not rushing it, for I walk each day with God. I'm holding on to his robes, for I never want to feel alone again. I don't know if I will ever know who that man was, but I truly am glad that he was placed in my life that day. I love him for being a Christian. I don't know who that man was either. I'll tell you something, he knew something about burdens. He knew something about lifting burdens. He knew something about bearing burdens. And he knew something about teaching people how to roll burdens on the Lord. They're the burdens we share. They're the burdens we shoulder. They're the burdens we shed. Maybe today, you know somebody who is a broken brother. He needs you. Ask God to lay that soul upon your heart. They need you. They're in misery. And then maybe you're here today and you've got a burden. I read about a man who had a very fine dog. He trained the dog quite well. And the dog was one of these dogs like a Labrador that loves the water. The dog was out there in the lake frolicking and playing in the lake. The man wanted to go, and he called the dog, and the dog wouldn't come. He called him several times. He wouldn't come. It was a well-trained dog, but he just would not come. And the man said, I know what I'll do. And he got a stick, threw it out in the water. And when the dog saw it, he swam over, got the stick, and came back and laid it at his master's feet. It just may be that God has given you a burden. It just may be that that's what he's given you because he can't get your attention. It just may be that God has given you a burden so that you might come and lay it at your master's feet, that you might cast all your care upon him, because, friend, he cares for you. And he sent me here to tell you, if you are a broken brother, there's hope for you. A fallen sister, there's hope. And if you are a spiritual person, there's a burden of responsibility for you. And if your poor heart is aching and breaking, there's a Savior who loves you. Cast your burden upon the Lord. He'll sustain you. He really will. He will.
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4: I'm Ruth Kramer with Mission Network News. Acting Venezuelan President Delcy Rodriguez declared a state of emergency after twin quakes struck northern Venezuela last week. The quakes leveled dozens of buildings and left tens of thousands of people missing. And it's far from over. Ethan Forhetz with Convoy of Hope tells us
5: they're looking at probably 100 or more aftershocks in the days following.
4: 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While their team isn't equipped for search and rescue efforts, they're already providing life-sustaining needs like food and water filters for survivors, with more on the way. 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
5: 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We are gathering supplies through those donations.
4: And rising gas prices from the Middle East are shocking the economy of one of the most fragile countries in the world, Haiti. Rosalinda Harda for Haiti with Love describes the countrywide crisis.
6: With the fuel prices going up and the trucking companies not getting fuel, the food prices have gone up and people can't afford it.
4: The World Food Program says nearly 6 million Haitians are facing acute food insecurity. Desperate Haitians have resorted to eating mixtures of dirt and water called dirt cookies.
6: They're eating rat for meat, any birds, anything they can get their hands on to eat for meat, and eating the dirt cookies again. Yes, it's very bad.
4: Fuel prices have made it difficult for the ministry to get supplies, but they do everything they can to help Haitians in need and share the gospel. Pray for those who don't have enough food to eat. And find your place in the story at missionnews.org. 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I'm Ruth Kramer.

0: I'm Ruth Kramer with Mission Network News. Mission Aviation Fellowship is preparing to establish a new ministry base in Nigeria. In the north, extremist attacks and poor infrastructure make travel difficult, especially for targeted Christians. Andrew Sutton with MAF says a hospital, Egbe Medical Mission, asked MAF to serve with them in the country. They already have the plane for the new mission field. MAF hopes to launch early next year, flying aid and ministry support in Jesus' name. Pray for smooth visa approvals. And as Muslim immigrants shape our communities, some Americans are grappling with how a Sharia law mindset or even code of law could influence our country. But Pierre Hosni with Horizons International poses another question. How can American Christians engage with Muslims living around us? He says the key is sharing Jesus with them. And that's the goal of Horizons International's training program, Engage Muslims with Christ. Find your place in the story at missionnews.org. I'm Ruth Kramer.
1: 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That's 941-456-2267. Or log on to BethelBC.info and thank them for helping keep Through the Bible with J. Vernon McGee on the air.

0: if we were all completely honest, we'd admit that we're just a bunch of sinners with nothing to brag about, except a wonderful Savior who has been gracious and patient with us through the years. Welcome to Through the Bible. That's the wisdom our teacher, Dr. J. Vernon McGee, shares as we continue studying the life of Jacob in Genesis 47. I'm your host, Steve Schwetz, and I'm really glad that you've hopped aboard the Bible bus. Before we begin our study, though, I'd love to share a couple of letters from listeners traveling with us. Here's one from Dory, who writes, I've always thought of myself as Timothy, learning the word at my mother's and grandmother's knees. It was common to hear Dr. McGee on my grandmother's radio, and many times she'd say, sit down and listen to this with me. When we had a Bible question, she'd often start answers with, McGee says. Well, 40 years later, I met another believer who was visiting a neighbor. As we compared our walks with the Lord, she asked whether I had ever heard of this old man from Texas. The accent bothered her. She was from New York. But she really liked his teaching. When she said his name was Dr. McGee, I was thrilled. I hopped on the Bible bus that week, right in the middle of Revelation, and this month will complete my first round trip. Thank you for your faithful ministry, taking the whole word to the whole world. Well, thanks for hopping back aboard, Dory. We're so glad that you're here with us. And then a listener named Moon, this time in India, emailed this. I began praying to know God more deeply and to understand the Bible. There was no church or Bible study near my home where the scriptures were clearly explained. Then by God's will, I discovered this Bible teaching in the Bengali language. This has been a great blessing for someone like me living in a rural area. God is revealing himself to me and helping me understand the true meaning of life. I'm learning how loving and wonderful he is. I thank God for bringing me this far, and I believe he will continue to use my life. I cannot fully express everything in my heart, but thank you. Well, if you'd like to partner with us in prayer or even help keep the Bible bus moving with a tank of gas or maybe a new set of tires, visit ttb.org or call 1-800-65-BIBLE or connect with us through our app. Let's thank the Lord as we open his word together. Heavenly Father, thank you for the eternal hope that we have through your Son, Jesus. As we study together, Lord, change us and challenge us as we remain in your word and in your grace each moment of the day. In Jesus' name, amen. Open now to Genesis 47 as we continue through the Bible with Dr. J. Vernon McGee.
1: Our study today brings us to the 47th chapter. And if you have your Bible, you'll want to turn there. And if you have the notes, well, you could follow right along in the study. We've seen now that Jacob and his family, 70 souls in all, have arrived now down in the land of Egypt. And Joseph, as a move of strategy, he brought them into the land of Goshen, which actually was the richest land in that day. But they're right now in the midst of a famine, and any land is not very valuable to the owner at this particular time. Now, we are going to find this is the best chapter of Jacob so far. Jacob just doesn't appear in a good light when you first meet him in Scripture. In fact, all the way through, until you get to the time he makes his trip to Egypt and you begin to see he's become a man of faith. And I believe this chapter, more than any other, reveals that. Now, the famine has become more intense and worse. Of course, it's drawing to an end, but the people in the world were involved in this, and not just the land of Canaan, not just Egypt. They're the only two mentioned here, and the reason is obvious, because they are the only two sections, geographical sections, that concern our story at all. Now, we want to begin reading here at chapter 47, verse 1. And we find now that Joseph is going to present his father and the family to Pharaoh in Egypt. Then Joseph came and told Pharaoh and said, my father and my brethren and their flocks and their herds and all that they have are come out of the land of Canaan, and behold, they are in the land of Goshen. You see, before he asked for a place for his father and his brethren, why, he put them in the land of Goshen. And you can see the strategy in that, for the very fact that if they are there, why, he'd be more apt to give them that land in view of the fact they'd already moved in and unpacked their goods. The idea would be, well, just go ahead and stay where you are. and that would be the attitude. Now will you notice verse 2, and he took some of his brethren, even five men, and presented them unto Pharaoh. And Pharaoh said unto his brethren, what's your occupation? They said unto Pharaoh, thy servants are shepherds, both we and also our fathers. We saw last time shepherds and cattlemen didn't get along in those days, and the Egyptians, they just didn't care for shepherds. In other words, they didn't care for taking care of sheep. That wasn't their, what is the slang expression today? It's, that wasn't their bag, taking care of sheep. The little poem about what was it and who was it that had three bags full, one for my master and one for the dame and one for the little boy lives in the lane. Well, the Egyptian, that wasn't their bag at all, let alone three bagfuls, and they didn't care for that. So that opened up an occupation for the children of Israel to do something that they could do and that the Egyptians didn't want to do. So Pharaoh said unto his brethren, what's your occupation? They said unto Pharaoh, thy servants are shepherds, both we and also our fathers. They said moreover unto Pharaoh, for to sojourn in the land are we come, for thy servants have no pasture for their flocks, for the famine is sore in the land of Canaan. Now therefore we pray thee, let thy servants dwell in the land of Goshen. And Pharaoh spake unto Joseph, saying, thy father and thy brethren have come unto thee, the land of Egypt is before thee. In the best of the land make thy father and brethren to dwell. In the land of Goshen let them dwell. And if thou knowest any man of activity among them, then make them rulers over my cattle. In other words, here is an occupation that apparently in Egypt was not popular, being shepherds, and also it would seem here that Pharaoh needed someone to take care of his cattle. Now the famine was worldwide, and the seriousness of it is revealed because it's now affecting the land of Egypt. You see, the land of Egypt depended upon the flooding each year from the Nile. Well, there's no flooding from the Nile, and as a result, why, even Egypt was suffering. But Joseph had already gathered up the grain. Now, we find that Joseph presents his own father. And I want you to notice this. Jacob now stands in the best light that we've seen him in the entire course of our study here of him. And Joseph brought in Jacob, his father, and set him before Pharaoh. And Jacob blessed Pharaoh. Notice that. Jacob now is in a place of blessing Pharaoh. He's beginning to live up to his name. You see, he's a witness for God. And the less is always blessed of the greater. And he blesses him in the place, you see, as a witness for God. And Pharaoh said unto Jacob, how old art thou? Now here is the very place that if Jacob was asserting that old nature that he had at the beginning, here would be the place to say, well, I tell you, I'm 130 years old, and I want to tell you, Pharaoh, I have really seen things. I'd like to tell you about the time I put one over on my brother Esau. I'd like to tell you about how I did this and how I accumulated a great deal in the land of Haran, and how I finally made a deal with my father-in-law, and then how I met Esau. And oh, he could just go on and on and on, and he could brag about his family. I got 12 sons. But listen to him now. He's a different man. Listen to Jacob, friends. And Jacob said unto Pharaoh, the days of the years of my pilgrimage are 130 years. Now that's how old he was when he came down to the land of Egypt, friends. He was 130 years old. We'll find when he died, he's 147. He spent 17 years down at the land of Egypt. And seeing Joseph and coming down to Egypt at this time, this man who was right on the verge of death, I think he had one foot in the grave, the other foot in a banana peel. When he came down there, he was about ready to die. But now he lives 17 more years, having found out Joseph is alive. Now listen to him. Jacob said unto Pharaoh, the days of the years of my pilgrimage, 130 years. Few and evil have the days of the years of my life been. and I have not attained unto the days of the years of the life of my fathers in the days of their pilgrimage. Here was an opportunity for the old man to boast. My, he could really tell a few tall tales at this point. And if he'd been the same man that ran away from his home up yonder in the land of Canaan, he probably would have. But now, all he can say is, I'm 130 years old and my life is not anything to brag about. Few and evil have been the days of my life. And now another thing, I put one over on my father. Is that what he says? No. He says, I have not attained unto the days of the years of the life of my fathers in the days of their pilgrimage. I don't measure up to my fathers. Does this sound like the same old Jacob that we knew at the beginning? No. It's a different man now. He's changed. He's giving God the glory for his life, and he's making no appeal that he has accomplished a great deal. And Jacob blessed Pharaoh and went out from before Pharaoh. And I think, frankly, that he's arrived here. Here's an opportunity for him to boast, and he certainly doesn't take advantage of it. And somebody else might have said, well, now I want to impress Pharaoh, who I am. Pharaoh's a great ruler, but I want him to know I was a pretty big man up yonder in the land of Canaan. But not Jacob. He says, my days have been evil. I've been a sinner. Nothing to brag about, save but the grace of God. I get a little weary about all today. You hear so much boasting on the part of many Christians, even in our fundamental circles, how we attempt to applaud certain men for what they've done. We talk about how great they are. Well, if we all told the truth, what we'd say is we're just a bunch of sinners, and we haven't anything to brag about except we have a wonderful Savior who's been gracious and patient with us down through the years. And friends, that's all we have to boast of. That's all that any of us here today have to boast of a Savior slain for us. And we can't say we're superior to our fathers. I remember years ago, a friend of mine, he's a seminary professor, he was telling me, because I think every boy, and I guess girl, goes through this period of life in your teens, you're sort of ashamed of your parents. They're just not hip, you know. They're not up to it. And so this fellow's telling me, says, you know, when I went away to college, why, he said, I, be honest with you, I was just ashamed of my dad. And his dad was a preacher, by the way, and he was coming to the college to speak. And he said, I pretended I was sick. Couldn't even go time he spoke in the school because he said, I just didn't want to be known as his son. And I was ashamed of it. Then he said, you know, I spent 4 years in college and then went into the business world for a couple of years. And he said, I want to tell you, I had a rough time. And during that time, he said, I changed my thinking about my dad. He said, I had thought for a while, the old man, he's just not capable of making a living for us. And he seemed to do pretty well. Certainly, he was an outstanding Bible teacher, but I thought he was pretty stupid. But he said, you know, after I'd been out in the business world and faced up to a few things, he said, I came home, and he said, my, how my dad had improved. No one had ever learned as much as he'd learned in those brief years I was away from home. He certainly had grown. And he said, frankly, I had come to the conclusion that he's a lot smarter man than I thought he was. Well, that's the thing many of us would say, but not Jacob. Jacob takes this humble place, and he's a different man here. He's a changed man. Now let me read beginning at verse 11 of chapter 47 of Genesis. And Joseph placed his father and his brethren and gave them a possession in the land of Egypt and the best of the land in the land of Ramesses, as Pharaoh had commanded. And that's the land of Goshen. And Joseph nourished his father and his brethren, all his father's household, with bread according to their families. There was no bread in all the land, for the famine was very sore, so that the land of Egypt and all the land of Canaan fainted by reason of the famine. Now, the reason these two lands are mentioned, They are the geographical locations that are involved in our story. But both places now are suffering. And had Jacob remained with his family in Canaan, he would have perished. But now in the land of Egypt, grain has been stored, but they're not producing it anymore. Evidently, the famine had spread all over Africa because the Nile River, the Blue Nile, was not feeding water in for the overflow of the River Nile in Egypt. Verse 14, and Joseph gathered up all the money that was found in the land of Egypt and in the land of Canaan for the corn which they bought, and Joseph brought the money unto Pharaoh's house. Now, this is something Joseph has been criticized for, that he took advantage of the people's poverty and he bought up the land. In other words, he closed in on the mortgage and bought the land. Well, I think that's an unfair criticism of him to begin with. He's the agent of Pharaoh. He did none of this for himself. It didn't help him a bit. He's making no effort to enrich himself. And he was not crooked in any sense of the word. He did not gain personally because of the famine. And I think the illustration would be that you'll recall when it was discovered that the atom bomb is to be made from uranium. Uranium all of a sudden becomes one of the elements, one of the metals that's intensely valuable. And some men found that they had uranium in their property, especially over here in Arizona. Well, they were paid a handsome sum for it. Well, were they taking advantage of their government? I don't think so. The law of supply and demand took care of the price and the scarcity of the article and the demand for it. And the same thing, I think, was true here in the land of Egypt. He bought the land. I'm sure that he got it at a good price. He bought it for Pharaoh. But it's the question of law of supply and demand, and he's actually enabling the people to live by furnishing them food. I think that Joseph stayed within the confines of the law of supply and demand. Now, will you notice, verse 15, when money failed in the land of Egypt and in the land of Canaan, all the Egyptians came unto Joseph and said, give us bread, for why should we die in thy presence? For the money faileth. And Joseph said, give your cattle, and I'll give you for your cattle if money fail. And they brought their cattle. And then the cattle failed. That is, they got rid of them in the sense they sold all they had. They came the second year and said unto him, we'll not hide it from my lord how that our money is spent, and their herds of cattle are gone, and they want to put themselves in slavery. He takes the land for Pharaoh. And Joseph, verse 20, bought all the land of Egypt for Pharaoh, for the Egyptians sold every man his field, because the famine prevailed over them, so the land became Pharaoh's. Evidently, the famine really was a very terrible thing. It had spread over the land. Now, verse 21, and as for the people, he removed them to cities from one end of the borders of Egypt, even to the other end of them. A great migration into the urban areas, you see. Why? Well, they'd be near the center of supply. That is where the grain was stored. And you remember that Joseph picked these centers throughout Egypt at the very beginning, and the grain was stored there. He brings the people where they'll be close to the supply because it has become very serious. We are told, verse 22, only the land of the priests bought he not, for the priests had a portion assigned them of Pharaoh, and did eat that portion which Pharaoh gave them, wherefore they sold not their land. Then Joseph said unto the people, behold, I have bought you this day in your land for Pharaoh. Lo, here is seed for you, and ye shall sow the land. It shall come to pass in the increase that ye shall give the fifth part unto Pharaoh, and four parts shall be your own, for seed of the field, and for your food, and for them of your households, and for food for your little ones. Now the famine is over. That is, Joseph knows it will be over in the next year. So he tells the people to sow their grain. And they said, thou hast saved our lives. Let us find grace in thy sight, O my lord, and we will be Pharaoh's servants. Verse 26, Joseph made it a law over the land of Egypt unto this day that Pharaoh should have the fifth part except the land of the priests only, which became not Pharaoh's. Verse 27, And Israel dwelt in the land of Egypt, in the country of Goshen. And they had possessions therein, and grew and multiplied exceedingly. And Jacob lived in the land of Egypt 17 years. So the whole age of Jacob was 147 years. See, he was in Egypt now, we're told definitely, 17 years. And the time drew nigh that Israel must die. And he called his son Joseph and said unto him, If now I have found grace in thy sight, put, I pray thee, thy hand under my thigh, deal kindly and truly with me. Bury me not, I pray thee, in Egypt, but I will lie with my fathers, and thou shalt carry me out of Egypt and bury me in their burying place. And he said, I will do as thou hast said. And he said, Swear unto me, and he sware unto him. And Israel bowed himself upon the bed's head. Now, Jacob knew at this time, and I think there are several factors that entered into him asking that he be buried back in the land. First of all, as he looks around him and sees what's happening, he becomes alarmed that he will die in the land of Egypt. I think that's clear to him now. And the success of Joseph in acquiring all the land for Pharaoh, it makes him believe that his family might become comfortable in Egypt and they'll never want to return to Canaan. And that could happen. It did happen, of course. And in the second place, his own age made him know that he'd die shortly. This is an evidence, I think, of the faith on the part of Jacob in the covenant God had made with his fathers. And I'd have you note this in closing, because this will come up several times now as we go through the Bible. The hope of the Old Testament is an earthly hope. Abraham believed he'd be raised from the dead in that land. He wanted to be buried in that land. That was true of Isaac. And now Jacob has the same faith. You see, the hope of the Old Testament is not to be caught up to meet the Lord in the air and enter the city of the New Jerusalem, which is the eternal and permanent abode of the church. That's not the hope of the Old Testament. This earth is to be heaven. I tell you, when the kingdom is set up on this earth, why, that will be the great hope, and these people will be raised for that kingdom. The first part of it's 1,000 years of testing, but after that, it's the eternal kingdom, and it continues on. Now, this man, he says, I don't want to be buried in Egypt. If he had no faith or hope, what difference would it make where you're buried? And for the believer today, what difference does it make where you're buried? At the time of the rapture, wherever you are, why, you will be raised, your body will, and you'll be joined to your spirit, if that is, if you've died, and the living are to be changed and caught up to meet the Lord in the air. Now, it wouldn't make any difference whether you're in Egypt or Canaan or Los Angeles or wherever you live today. In Timbuktu, for that matter. Why, the living in Christ and the dead in Christ in all of these places will be caught up. So it wouldn't make any difference. We don't go to a launching pad down in Florida and get on that launching pad and take off from there. Our hope is a heavenly hope. This is an earthly hope. And the fact that Jacob wants to be buried back in that land is an evidence of his faith in the resurrection and to be raised from the dead in that land. I say to you that this man's growing, but next time we're going to see another evidence of the faith of Jacob. And so until next time, may the Lord richly bless you, my beloved.
0: 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In Canada, Box 25325, London, Ontario, N6C, 6B1. And then join us next time as we hear the final words that Jacob shares with his son Joseph before he dies. I'm Steve Schwetz, and I'll be here saving a seat on the Bible bus just for you.

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2: As the U.S. Civil War dragged on, both sides resorted to conscription to fill their ranks. Under the Confederate law, a draftee could dodge service by hiring a man who was exempt from the draft to replace him. In most cases, someone under or over the conscription age. Generally, the principal, as one evading the draft was called, paid a fee to the government as well as a large sum to his substitute. Only the wealthy could afford substitutes. In Romans 3, the Apostle Paul writes of the cosmic spiritual war where all have sinned and fall short of the glory of God, and the wages of sin is death. There was no clause or loophole that gave those with means some way out. But what about a substitute for us all? The writer to the Hebrews praises God who, in His infinite mercy, sent Jesus to be our substitute, to bear the punishment our sin deserved, to pay our debt by sacrificing the body of Jesus Christ once for all so that we would be made holy through His substitutionary sacrifice. We have died with Christ, and one day we will also live with Him. That's the good news right there. Christ died for you and for me. The substitute took our place. We're now more than simply survivors of the war. We've become the sons and daughters of God. Today's encouragement was provided by Our Daily Bread Ministries.
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4: Summer jobs for teenagers have been disappearing, and Harvard professor Roland Fryer has some explanations. He quickly dismisses many of the reasons given: AI, tariffs, and gas prices. He reminds us that the classic summer job has been disappearing for nearly half a century. Tariffs and oil tankers don't explain four decades of teenagers walking away from jobs they could have had. His explanation is simple. The price of a teenager's time changed sharply. The wage premium a college degree brings roughly doubled between the late 1970s and 2000. There is a much higher opportunity cost for a teenager bagging groceries, taking fast food orders, or folding shirts. Part of the equation is the minimum wage. As I've documented in previous commentaries, the value of the dollar declined and wages have not kept up. This is also true of the minimum wage, which is now worth less than half of what it was in the late 1960s. Affluent teenagers looking for better resumes are another reason. She trades the lifeguard chair for a research internship, science camp, an SAT tutor. Economists have found the greatest decline among students from educated affluent households. Teenagers from poorer families who do need a summer job face the reality of a shrinking pool of work opportunities in the private sector. They also face shrinking opportunities in the public sector. Those of us who had summer jobs realized that there were benefits beyond a paycheck. We learned to get up early, work hard, and be responsible. The disappearing summer job is another sad statistic and the reason we need creative people to construct solutions. I'm Kirby Anderson, and that's my point of view.
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Jesus said, "When you pray, don't be like the hypocrites who stand up in church and on street corners so they can be seen by people and keep repeating words and phrases that have lost their meanings. They think their prayers will be heard because they talk a lot. But when you pray, pray in secret. Go in your room and close the door, because God really knows what you need before you even ask for it." Jesus said, "This is how you should pray."

0: 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Welcome to Cross Reference, the radio outreach ministry of Calvary Chapel Sun Life in Englewood, Florida. Tune in Monday through Friday at this time to walk through the Bible verse by verse with Pastor Don Roach. 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
1: We have something amazing here. The book of Revelation. Our Lord saw it fit to give the Apostle John a glimpse into the future, to show him what's going to be happening at the time of his return, of our Lord's return. And he gave us the book of Revelation, which basically is the book of unveiling about the return of Jesus. John saw this vision of Christ in his glory in chapter 1, and then in chapter 2, John is told to write a letter that Jesus himself dictates to the seven churches, and then that's in chapter 2 and chapter 3. Then in chapter 4, John finds himself caught up in heaven, and he's before the throne of God, and he tries to his best to describe the things that he sees, the creatures that he sees, and the things that he's hearing. And it's just this amazing situation as he is privy to this worship session in heaven. And then in chapter 5, he sees Jesus, the Lamb, take the scroll from the hand of God, that scroll that's been sealed with the seven seals. And as Jesus breaks each of the seals and unrolls the scroll a little more, events begin to happen on the earth, and the seven-year period we call the tribulation, the time of God's wrath happens.

in on a specific portion of that judgment, on that timeline. Specifically, we are zooming in on this thing called Babylon. We saw in chapter 17, we talked about Babylon. We saw it as a false religious entity. She is depicted in the scriptures as a prostitute, someone who seduces nations, someone who has seduced the kings of the world. We learned about her origin and how she'll even be exploited by the Antichrist, the coming world leader. She'll be exploited to unite the multitudes in this false peace, with this false hope. And then, as tyrants often do, once he has used her to centralize the power for his bidding, and then he will turn on her. He will demand to be worshipped himself, and she'll be devoured, and thus bringing an end to religious Babylonian ecumenicism under the mystery Babylon cult. Then, last time we were gathered, we looked at the commercial Babylon, chapter 18, in which we see the real way that the Antichrist is going to exploit fallen man all the more. You know, there's something that's got an even better hook in the heart of a fallen man than false religion, and that's greed. And as we stated last time, money, power, and pride, they're the drug of choice when it comes to numbing us from the pain of a godless existence. If you don't have an eternal mindset, then it's all about the here and now, and you're out to maximize it, to get the most. So, while we saw the fall of religious Babylon, now we see the fall of commercial or political Babylon. And the world system or commercial Babylon is very, very attractive because it promises to make people wealthy. You see, our carnal nature doesn't really care much about the afterlife. It's all about the here and now. That's our carnal perspective. So with that truth known, it really wouldn't be hard to blind people to their real eternal needs, especially if we're baiting them and glutting them with their worldly desires. Right? Are you getting what you want in the here and now? It's like, I'm good. And we lose sight of the eternal perspective. I think we'd be more balanced about the afterlife if we came with a new approach and we started calling this the prior life. And if we realize that this, the prior life, is temporary, and it's the afterlife that is eternal. This is the setup time for eternity. Last time, as we introduced commercial and political Babylon, we covered the first four verses of the chapter. But today, Lord willing, we're going to cover the chapter. So let's just back it up, start at Revelation chapter 18, verse 1. We'll go quickly through the first four verses. After these things, I saw another angel coming down from heaven, having great authority, and the earth was illuminated with his glory. So that's pretty awesome. And the angel illuminated the earth with his glory. Wow. Verse 2, and he cried mightily with a loud voice, saying, Babylon the great is fallen, and has become a dwelling place of demons, a prison for every foul spirit, and a cage for every unclean and hated bird. And as we stated before, places of power become places of concentrated corruption. So it shouldn't surprise us to see the seat of world power here described this way, as a dwelling place for demons, a prison for every foul spirit, a cage for every unclean and hated bird. And now we look at the international influence that commercial Babylon has had all over the world. Verse 3. For all the nations have drunk of the wine of the wrath of her fornication. The kings of the earth have committed fornication with her, and the merchants of the earth have become rich through the abundance of her luxury. So all the nations have partaken of this immorality. All of them have gotten involved in this commerce. All the kings of the earth have bought into it. They all participate. All the merchants are bought into this. She's intoxicated the world. She's played on pleasure and feasted on flesh. But people are just, what will a man give and forfeit his soul? And we know the world is always enticing us.
to forfeit eternal benefits.

for temporary gratification. The flesh is always saying, now, yes, I want this. So it would do us all well to heed the advice of the next verse. Verse 4, and I heard another voice from heaven saying, come out of her, my people, lest you share in her sins, and lest you receive of her plagues. That's sage advice. We don't want to be claimed by the world system, by the value system of a world that's diametrically opposed to the things of God. It's so easy to get polluted by the world. It's so easy to get tainted by the value system that we are immersed in. Paul tells us in 1 Corinthians chapter 15, verse 33, not to be deceived. He says, evil company corrupts good habits. As we look at the system of the world, the value, as we said this last time, it's evident as you look at the people in power, how it's all about prestige. As you look at Hollywood, it's all about glam. And it's evident how the world likes to babble on about Babylon. This is what their goal is, to attain riches in the here and now. Verse 4, I heard another voice from heaven saying, come out of her, my people, lest you share in her sins, and lest you receive of her plagues. Verse 5, for her sins have reached to heaven, and God has remembered her iniquities. So in a strange way, the Tower of Babel has been completed because she's finally reached to heaven. Of course, it's her iniquities that have reached to heaven. And so now, as we move forward, we're going to see God is going to repay her. It's judgment time. God has been merciful and long-suffering, but rather than taking the ample time, the ample opportunity that God gives for repentance, instead of that, she's been just stockpiling her wrath. And finally, it's reached that point. Verse 6, render to her as she rendered to you, and repay her double according to her works and the cup which she has mixed. Mix double for her. Whew. So God's going to pay Babylon back. God's going to double her deeds, twice the cup she has mixed. The word there, render, it means to give back that which is due. This is what she has coming to her. And it's parsed out on what she has done to other people. God's going to give her exactly what she deserves. And God, in his righteousness, has given us a standard by which crimes are recompensed. You know, in the Old Testament, double restitution was required in the case of theft. In Exodus chapter 22, verses 4 through 9. So perhaps it's because she has made her great wealth dishonestly at the expense of other people. And God doesn't like that. So he's going to mete out justice, and she's going to have to repay double. In fact, not only is restitution, double restitution scriptural, double rewards are even scriptural. In Isaiah chapter 61, verse 6, it says, but you shall be named the priest of the Lord. They shall call you the servants of our God. You shall eat the riches of the Gentiles, and in their glory you shall boast. Instead of your shame, you shall have double honor. And instead of confusion, they shall rejoice in their portion. Therefore, in their land, they shall possess double. Everlasting joy shall be theirs. It's a precedent that God says. In fact, Paul told Timothy in 1 Timothy chapter 5, verse 17, let the elders who rule well be considered worthy of double honor, especially those who work hard at preaching and teaching. So the point is this, God is just whether he's giving double blessing or double judgment. God is just. So let's learn more about her impending judgment. Verse 7. In the measure that she glorified herself and lived luxuriously, in the same measure give her torment and sorrow. For she says in her heart, I sit as queen. I am no widow. I will not see sorrow. Those are some braggadocious words. So we see not only is self-indulgence the snare, right? She lived luxuriously, just as so many people want to. But pride is a snare too. She sits as a queen. She thinks that she's untouchable. She thinks she's got it made. That's the snare of riches.
You think because you've got a lot that you're insulated from tribulation, from hardships. And the truth of the matter is often it can blind us to the reality of a situation. Many rich men are going to be horrified at the depth of their poverty right after their heart stops beating. She's seen the judgments of God go down. She's seen things happening on the earth, but you know what? She feels she's insulated. She's unrepentant. Oh, other people have suffered tremendously through these judgments, but she has no sorrow. She says, I am no widow. I will not see sorrow. Well, she's about to see more than a widow sorrow. It's going to get real hard for her soon. And tragically, this is the sin that finishes people off. A refusal to repent. We have to be careful when we are laughing at things we should be mourning. We should be mindful of the things we choose to entertain ourselves with. We have to be careful our hearts shouldn't be hardened when they should be broken. And as we look at what the world does to people, oh, they may be full of myrrh and laughing, but they're blind to what's happening. And there's this temptation to be caught into that whirlwind, that vortex of the world, instead of seeing things for what they really are. James tells us in James chapter 4, verse 8, draw near to God, and he will draw near to you. Cleanse your hands, you sinners. Purify your hearts, you double-minded. Lament, mourn, and weep. Let your laughter be turned to mourning and your joy to gloom. Humble yourselves in the sight of the Lord, and he will lift you up. She says, nope, I'm not a widow. I'm a queen. And when God brings judgment, what it should do is get people to turn from their sin. But the sad truth is, many times it causes people to dig their heels in all the more. Well, she might think she's safe, but the truth is, her destruction is swift and final. Verse 8, therefore, her plagues will come in one day, death and mourning and famine, and she will be utterly burned with fire, for strong is the Lord who judges her. It might have been a long time coming, but it's going to be a short time ending. It's just destruction in a day, death, mourning, and famine. That means there's not going to be regrouping. They're not going to say, you know, let's Babylon strong. We're going to rebuild. We're going to do better. No, this is going to be destroyed. It says she'll be utterly burned with fire. The cash cow of the world has been sacrificed. And the kings of the world who were seduced by this are watching as life as they know it implodes. Verse 9, the kings of the earth who committed fornication and lived luxuriously with her will weep and lament for her when they see the smoke of her burning. Now, we see a little difference here between religious Babylon in chapter 17 and commercial Babylon here in chapter 18. Religious Babylon was hated by the kings of the earth. Religious Babylon reigned over the kings of the earth, and we see in chapter 17, verse 18, and they hated her, we see in verse 16. But here, commercial Babylon was loved by the kings of the earth. And when Babylon is destroyed, commercial Babylon, they're going to weep and lament over her as they're watching the smoke of her burning. It's quite a picture. It's verse 10, standing at a distance for the fear of her torment, saying, alas, alas, that great city Babylon, that mighty city, for in 1 hour your judgment has come. As I read that verse, you know, different pictures pop into my head. I don't know if it's the world leaders are watching in disbelief and CNN as a mushroom cloud is incinerating the center of commerce, or if some sort of meteor strike hits it and people are like, what's going on? Or if they're like afar off in ships watching this plume. But no matter how you see it, no matter what it means, they dare not get close for the fear of her torment, and they are lamenting her demise. And it's not just the kings of the earth that are bewailing
the latest news. Verse 11 says, and the merchants of the earth will weep and mourn over her, for no one buys their merchandise anymore. This is a devastating blow. We're living in a world that's rushing towards singularity. You know, imagine with the computerization of things and a computer-controlled world bank, all of this. Imagine when that takes a direct hit. There's no quick fix. So the unrepentant queen thinks she's in a mighty stone fortress, so she's untouchable. But the truth is, she's sitting in a house of cards that's now on fire. And I think it's interesting that we don't see anybody here lamenting for the poor people in Babylon. It's like, oh, what a terrible thing happened to these people. It got destroyed. No, they're all lamenting because the world economy is wiped out. Life as they know it is now over. That's why they're wailing. Verse 11, and the merchants of the earth will weep and mourn over her, for no one buys their merchandise anymore. And then the next couple of verses, we have this list. And you really don't have to go into a lot of detail about this list. It really doesn't need a lot of explanation. It's pretty simply a bunch of luxuries. These aren't even necessities. These are, you know, extravagant little dainties. The merchants of gold and silver and precious stones and pearls and fine linen and purple silk and scarlet, every kind of citron wood, every object of ivory, or every kind of object of ivory, every kind of object of most precious wood, bronze, iron, marble, and cinnamon, and incense, fragrant oil, and frankincense, wine and oil, fine flour, wheat, cattle, sheep, horses, chariots, and get this, and bodies and souls of men. That's quite a market. Now, that could mean a few things at the end. It could be speaking of, you know, the human trafficking, right? Human slave trading, you know, prostitution and pornography and exploiting people, just using people for their own benefit. It also might be speaking literally of just the condition of the soul. Because if you make it your life's goal to have as many things as possible, well, your soul's in trouble. If your goal is to live high in the hog, you're going to die like a dog. That's the way it's going to end up. And whatever this means, it's clear that the prophets of commercial Babylon have come through heartlessly at the expense of other people. John warns us in 1 John chapter 2, verse 15. He warns us, he says, don't love the world or the things in the world. If anyone loves the world, the love of the Father is not in him. And then he gives us a little clarification. For all that is in the world, the lust of the flesh, the lust of the eyes, and the pride of life is not of the Father, but is of the world. And those are our three gateways to temptation. Lust of the flesh, lust of the eyes, and the pride of life. It's all of the world. Verse 17 says, and the world is passing away, and the lust of it. But he who does the will of God abides forever. And so many people are just pouring themselves into a world that's going to pass away. So don't buy the lies of the world. The one who dies with the most toys really is not going to appreciate their prize. They're not going to be the winners. He who leaves earth with Jesus wins. He who is born again is the one who wins. For John also said in 1 John chapter 5, verse 4, for whatever is born of God overcomes the world. That's exciting. I like that. That's worthy of highlighting. And then he says, and this is the victory that overcomes the world, our faith. How do we not get sucked into commercial Babylon? The cross. Our faith in what Jesus Christ has done. An eternal perspective. Realizing that this is the prior life. This isn't what it's all about in the here and now. That is for those who made it all about the here and now. For those whose goal was to just fare sumptuously in the world. Verse 14, it says, the fruit that your soul longed for has gone from you. And all the things which are rich and splendid have gone from you, and you shall find them no more at all. It's gone. It's over. You'll never have it. Those who lived for the luxuries of commercial Babylon will now be in anguish. It's like your ease has ended. Your troubles have just begun. You will now live a life of unfulfilled desire. And ultimately, hell
will be a place of unfulfilled desire.

0: You know, it's one thing to hunger and not be able to eat. It's another thing to thirst but not be able to drink. But to know that you'll never, ever have anything to hope for again and that it's you that threw it away forever, that's tough. That's harsh. Verse 15. The merchants of these things who became rich by her will stand at a distance for fear of her torment, weeping and wailing and saying, alas, alas, that great city that was clothed in fine linen, purple and scarlet, adorned with gold and precious stones and pearls. It's like the best the world has to offer, the most glam and bling. For in 1 hour, such great riches came to nothing. What a sobering verse. In 1 hour, the best the world has to offer comes to nothing. Every shipmaster who travels by ship, sailors, and as many who trade on the sea stood at a distance and cried out when they saw the smoke of her burning, saying, what is like this great city? And they threw dust on their heads and cried out, weeping and wailing, saying, alas, alas, that great city in which all who had ships on the sea became rich by her wealth, for in 1 hour she is made desolate. The shipping industry, international commerce, it's all gone. It's all in the past. Earth is mourning. But interestingly, meanwhile, heaven rejoices. Verse 20, rejoice over her, O heaven, and you holy apostles and prophets. Why? For God has avenged you on her. You know, we might look at that and say, well, should God's people be rejoicing at this? I mean, this is a horrific destruction. How is it that we can rejoice in this? Well, it's all a matter of perspective. You see, we don't rejoice in the destruction. We don't rejoice in judgment, but we rejoice in righteous resolution that God's judgment brings. It's over. No more will the multitudes be seduced. No more will people be selling and, you know, using other people as commerce. Babylon has been responsible for the suffering of multitudes. It has induced lies and false hopes and the demise of millions and millions, and it's now over.
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3: You know, when you go out door to door and you meet people and you get involved in the work of evangelism, you run into a lot of interesting characters. And there's been a lot of ones through the years that, looking back on, you know, can make me smile, and some that are really unique and bizarre, and others that got to know well and see the Lord's work in their lives. One fellow that comes to my mind often was a man I got to know whose name was Clay. And Clay had a lot of interesting things and ideas about Christianity. He'd been brought up in a denominational church where the gospel wasn't preached. And I don't even know that they really spent much time in the Bible. And the answers that he got for his questions were all really bizarre and odd. And so it was interesting going to Clay because it was almost like working with Clay. In the sense that he didn't have some of those even foundational truths given to him. But Clay was a guy that was caught up in a cause. And Clay's cause was rescuing animals, which he gave his life to. And Clay was so about that cause of rescuing animals that he wouldn't eat animals at all. So Clay was a vegan. And when he rescued animals, Clay did not feed those animals, other animals. So one in particular that he showed me was a dog that he had rescued. And he said this dog was the personal dog of a lady that was not all there mentally. And she would feed this dog table scraps. And this dog ate so much, it just became really overweight. And they found this dog. And so he rescued this dog from that lady. And I'm thinking, poor dog. Because he fed that dog vegetables. And he showed me the little treats and bones that he made for the dog made out of vegetables. And so the thing about Clay that stood out to me was, here was a man who had a cause. And when a cause grips your heart, you go out and you fight for it. When a cause grips your heart, you want to see that cause ultimately triumph. And so it filtered down to the things that he did. Clay had a cause. Well, we're reading in 1 Samuel today, and what we saw last week in David's life was he had a cause, and a cause that gripped his life. And last week we focused on that cause and the cause of the champion for the Lord and our cause, which is Christ. And how, when that cause here this week we're going to see really grips your heart, you can't help but go out and combat for that cause. And not only the combat, but the ultimate triumph, the ultimate conquest. And so this week, after last week we saw the champion's cause, this week we'll look at the champion's combat and conquest. The first thing I'd have us to note in this passage is the fearsome one. The fearsome one. And just have to rehearse the story for a moment because we're picking up in the middle of it. I'm sure probably, again, 99% of us know the story of David and Goliath. But the story began, as we saw last week, with the Philistines invading Judah and Saul taking his army to go and meet them. And there on opposing mountains, the army stood, the valley down between. And as Saul and Israel is on one mountain, and as the Philistines were gathered on the other mountain, the Philistines' champion went down to the valley, and he made a challenge to Israel. The thing about their champion is he was a man named Goliath. And Goliath was one of the Anakim, one of the giants that lived in those days. And he was a man that could have stood anywhere from 9.5 feet tall to some think over 11 feet tall. And so this was a monster of a man. We noted that description last week, his impenetrable armor, the mighty weapons that he had, his mammoth-like size, his warrior status, all those things. And really, for us to go and try to combat Goliath in hand-to-hand combat, I don't think there's anybody in here that would stand a chance to be able to match this guy in his might and his strength. And so he'd go down in the valley, and Goliath made a challenge to all of Israel's army. And no doubt with that monstrous voice, I don't even know what it would sound like to hear a man that size speak, but you can just imagine the depth that he could get to and how it would bellow out and sound otherworldly as he spoke. And he defied the God of Israel and his armies and challenged them to send a man down in the valley and to fight him. And he made the statement, he said, whoever wins in our hand-to-hand combat, he's the one that will be the not only the victor of the combat, but his army wins. The other army must lay down their weapons and surrender. And so this man would come down and he would challenge them again and again. Last week we saw how the armies of Israel fled whenever they saw him. He was a scary man. I can't help but wonder if there hadn't been skirmishes that they had heard about involving this Goliath and how he had crushed opponents, literally. And all those things being true, these men run for their lives, they hide. And this happens for 40 days, morning and evening, Goliath in the valley, defying them, Israel hiding, shaking in fear, no one willing to go and fight the giant. We saw last week how David was sent on an errand by his father to deliver some food to his brothers and to check on their well-being. And while David comes and he finds his brothers, he begins to hear Goliath while he's there. And as he hears these things, he looks at the armies of Israel and they all cower and they all hide. David's in shock. He's like, who is this guy that he should defy the armies of the living God? We serve the true, the living God. He begins to speak that truth. We saw last week how his own older brother was there, and his older brother chided David and accused David of motivations that weren't true. He accused David of thoughts and reasons for being there that were not legitimate. And David, of course, responded with that question that we centered on last week, and he said, is there not a cause? He said, what have I now done? Is there not a cause? And the Bible says that David went on speaking as he had. Well, word got back to Saul about this young man that's come into the camp and is speaking about the need for someone to go down and fight Goliath and how God will fight for him. And Saul said, bring him to me. And so we see that in verse number 31. The words were heard which David spake. They rehearsed them before Saul, and he sent for him. Send me this one that is speaking these words. Let me see this young man. Of course, in the story, what we see is Saul now says, David, you can't go and fight a giant. You're just a youth. How would you ever stand a chance? And there David rehearses the reasons why he believed the Lord would give him the victory, and ultimately Saul allowed him to go. But we notice in this passage, as David goes to fight Goliath, that's what we're going to look at this morning. As he goes to fight him, we'll see and we'll consider some of those other details in a little bit. But I want us to see again the Philistine, the giant, and his speech. We see not only his size, but in this passage, his speech. In verse 41, the Philistine came on and drew near unto David. So there they meet in the valley. Again, both the armies are the audience. It's like an arena. It's like a stadium. And they're watching these two. And again, can you picture this giant and then this youth and the way it must have appeared to all those that were looking? And here the Philistine looks and he sees David and he disdained him, for he was but a youth and ruddy and of a fair countenance. And the Philistine said unto David, am I a dog that thou comest to me with staves? And the Philistine cursed David by his gods. The Philistine said to David, come to me, I'll give thy flesh unto the fowls of the air and to the beasts of the field. We look at the giant, we see not only his size, but we also see his speech. And throughout this whole chapter, we see the things the giant's saying. First of all, we see he's a liar. Whoever wins, the other army will lay down their weapons and become their servants. Did that happen? No, the giant was a liar. But we also see in this chapter how his words were blasphemous. David spoke of him as defying the armies of the living God, and to defy means that he taunted and reproached the Lord. Taunting God. Taunting the armies of God. And as David approaches him, Goliath has more to say. His speech is arrogant, proud, scornful. He curses David. His words are intimidating, seeking to inspire fear into David's heart. We also notice in the passage Goliath's standing. Consider this about the giant. Goliath not only stood in the valley, but if you go back to verse number 1, notice this thought that is added in. The Philistine gathered together their armies to battle, were gathered together at Shokah, which belongeth to Judah. Which belongs to Judah. As long as the giant stood there, Israel was lacking some of which God had given to them. Israel was lacking peace. Israel was lacking the ability to enjoy the fullness of the bounty of the land where God had brought them to. And though none of Israel had gone out to fight Goliath, yet his presence represented defeat, overcoming the armies day by day by intimidation and fear. Now, all of this, and what I just want to reference here this morning to begin with, is the similarity of that giant to giants that we face. We face proverbial giants today. Not all the ones that we face, the ones that you face, the ones that I face, are the same. It could be that there is an entrenched sin in your life. Many today fight battles with bitterness, anger, lust, things that they have dealt with for years, sometimes decades, an entrenched sin, a giant in their life. Some will fight the giants of emotional struggles, things of fear or worry. Some a haunting past and things they just can't get past and it's constantly in their mind. For some, it's a physical affliction. There's giants in our society, things that speak and intimidate from our world around us, seeking to oppress us and hold us back in living our Christian faith, the philosophies of our day, the giants of the abortion cult, the giants of the LGBT cult, the giants of the climate cult. All of these things come and they speak and they try to. Again, these are people who worship false gods. And those things come out and we face them on a societal scale. And they're big and they're massive. Who can stop abortion? Right? These are giants of our day. I'm not going to try to list all the giants because there's a pretty long list of giants. Rather, the description of what constitutes a giant will be helpful. A giant, first of all, is something too great for us. Something that we have no chance against in our strength. We're too small. Something that not only is too great for us, but something intimidating and fearful. Something that, when present, disrupts our peace. Something that keeps us from experiencing victory in our lives. There's a fullness of the blessing of God that we're lacking, just like Israel was as long as the giant was there in the valley. And further, the giants of today, like Goliath, speak. Now, the words of the giants of our day are not always audible, but they come through loud and clear. You're too weak. You're pathetic. You'll never beat me. You're a failure. The giants laugh, deride, and stand there day after day mocking us. I think you know what I'm talking about. Some of you may have giants right now that you're facing, personal giants. It may be that in society, there's places that you occupy in society and you fear some of the giants of our world. When the giants of our day thunder, still far too many of the soldiers of the cross will run and hide. But I want us to look in the passage and turn our attention from the fearsome one to the fearless one. And I want us to consider David and his faith. We sang about it a little while ago. How is it that we overcome? How do we fight this good fight? What is it? The good fight of faith. How do we overcome? What's the victory that overcomes the world? Even our faith. Now, there's a demand for faith. The story of David and Goliath is such a story of incredible contrast. You have the contrast of course, the youth and the giant. That's the most obvious one. But also there's the contrast of the king, the uppermost of the uppermost echelon in society, and the shepherd, the lowest of the low in society. There's the contrast of the eldest brother and the youngest brother. There's the contrast of the sword and of the sling. But of all the contrasts, to me, the one that stands out the most is the contrast of the faithless versus the fearless. Of those that had no certainty versus the one that had complete confidence. Of those that were overcome by fear to the one who overcame by faith. What a contrast between David and those that were in fear. Faith and fear are in opposition to each other. If you are in fear, you're not in faith. When Jesus came out and he stilled the wind and the storm as the disciples were all shouting, "Lord, don't you care that we perish?" He calmed the storm and he asked them two questions, and it shows this link. He says, "Why are you so fearful?" And he asked the very next question, "How is it that you have no faith?" He said, if you had faith, then fear doesn't have a place. And for us in our lives, when we look at the giants in our life or the giants of our society, what is it that's in our heart? Is there faith or is there fear? You cannot combat the giants without faith. Hey, we see in Peter's life, he did the impossible, walking on water when he walked by faith. But as soon as he saw the storm and he was overcome by fear, he did what? He sank. The impossible giants can only be beaten by faith. Faith in the Lord is essential in combating the giants in our lives. Again, 1 John 5 says, this is the victory that overcomes the world, even our faith. We're told in Ephesians, be strong in the Lord, in the power of his might. Put your faith there. Above all, take the shield of faith, whereby you may quench all the fiery darts of the wicked. If faith can move mountains, then giants pose no problem. David said elsewhere, I had fainted unless I had believed to see the goodness of the Lord in the land of the living. He says, I would have fainted, I would have fallen away if it wasn't for my faith in God's goodness. All of this is to say, without faith in the Lord, you can't defeat the giants. You can't combat them. Faith is essential. There's a demand for faith. But notice in the passage the demonstration of faith. You might say today, I have faith. All right, well, do you? What demonstrates if we have faith? Here it is. Go back to verse number 31. And when the words were heard which David spake, they rehearsed them before Saul, and he sent for him. And David said to Saul, let no man's heart fail him because of him. Thy servant will go and fight with this Philistine. I'll go do it. There's faith. You see, faith acts. Faith without works, faith without action is dead. James said, show me your faith without works. I'll show you my faith by my works. Again, we find this in David's life. I can imagine David speaking the words that he would speak to the giant, to the armies of Israel. Probably spoke them to them even while he was going amongst the armies and the soldiers and saying, hey, the battle is the Lord's. And I could hear the soldiers saying, amen, that's true. I could see him going to Eliab and saying, hey, what's this giant compared to God? And Eliab could say, amen, I believe it. And David could say, do you believe? And they would all probably say, yes, I believe God can. But did they believe? No. How do we know? Their actions proved it. None of them were willing to go and fight the giant. The demonstration of faith was the action that came with the faith. We can see that. We can say all day long that we believe in the power of prayer, but if we don't pray, we have a dead faith. It's empty words. Again, we can praise God in song that he's our rock and our fortress, but if we fall apart when we look at society or the stock market when it drops, our words are empty. We don't truly believe what we say we believe. You see, in David, the demonstration of faith, and demonstration of faith is works. By faith, Abraham obeyed, we read. By faith, Abel offered the more acceptable sacrifice to God. We see faith without works is dead. Demonstrate your faith by acting on what you say you believe. Notice the second thing with David's faith, and that is the development of his faith. In verses 33 to 37, we learn some important things. What gave David so much confidence? We see in verse 33 that Saul doubted David's chances. Obviously, from a human perspective, David was as good as dead if he walked down that valley. Saul said to David, thou art not able to go against this Philistine to fight with him, for thou art but a youth. He's a man of war from his youth. He's been fighting for a long time. How could you possibly kill the giant? Do you know what you're doing? And David said to Saul, and here's his response. He says, thy servant kept his father's sheep. There came a lion and a bear and took a lamb out of the flock. I went out after him and smote him and delivered it out of his mouth. When he arose against me, I caught him by his beard and smote him and slew him. Thy servant slew both the lion and the bear. This uncircumcised Philistine shall be as one of them, seeing hath defied the armies of the living God. You know, when we look at the lion and the bear, these were, in man's perspective, lesser battles for David to fight. At the same time, I can personally not imagine myself going after a lion. Grabbed one of the sheep and I'd say, well, enjoy it. You know, I've got more, I guess. I'll take care of these. But that's what David did. It was his responsibility. He cared for his sheep. He's a great picture of our great shepherd, the Lord Jesus Christ. And he said, no, that's my sheep. And he went after it and he slew the lion and he killed the bear in order to deliver his sheep. In fact, I would say that not only we see in that a matter of faith in David and his love for the sheep, but also I would say for David, when he went after the lion, it was a greater act of faith than when he went down to fight Goliath. You say, why? Well, when he went down to fight Goliath, he had the experience of God's faithfulness. When he went out to fight the lion, he didn't have the experience yet. All he had to operate on was the promise of God. And by the way, that's enough. But having gone out at the promise of God and found the experience of God's faithfulness to his promise, now David knows the lion's not going to kill me, the bear's not going to kill me, the giant's not going to kill me. What do I have to fear? They don't stand a chance. If I'm fighting the Lord's battle, it is the Lord's battle, and he'll fight it through me. We also see with David, and I'll say this, when you have experienced the Lord's faithfulness as David had, then he was ready and eager to put an end to this blasphemer. That's why it's so important in our lives to go out and fight these battles, even the things we consider small in our lives, to overcome them, because it's in those overcoming moments that we learn of God's faithfulness, and those experiences help us in the bigger battles that we'll face down the road. David's faith, we also see, not only was developed in those smaller battles, but also David's faith was developed in private before it was tested in public. Who you are in private is who you really are. And here David, while nobody else is looking, no sheep are taken, and maybe his father's not there to see it, and his brothers aren't there to tell him, David, go get your sheep. You know, nobody's there, it's just him. And that which was in private, David was successful, and now he's called to face a giant in public. And David's not afraid, because he has seen God's faithfulness, and his faith had been in God all along. So trust God in the battles of today. Trust God. You know, again, we look at these smaller battles, so to speak. Maybe it's a battle at home. Maybe there's something in your home life that you count, well, it's small, but you're just not willing to deal with it. How in the world can you fight the bigger battles if you're not faithful in the small ones? Can you trust God in the little things? If you won't trust God in the little things, how will you trust God in the great things? There's a question asked by the prophets. If you've run with the footmen and they have wearied thee, then how will you be able to contend with the horses? If you're not up to the task when it's easy and light, then how in the world are you going to be up to the task when it's hard? By the way, that's why I fear in part for American Christians. Boy, we got it easy. And yet, how many Christians are up to the task while we have it easy? Imagine if persecution does come. What then? If the footmen weary us, how will we contend with the horses? Be faithful and develop your faith now. Notice also in David's faith, we see discernment. Because as he comes to Saul, and Saul's convinced, and Saul said at the end of verse 37, go and the Lord be with thee. And that's the key. The Lord was with David. That's why Goliath stood no chance. But notice what verse number 38 tells us. And Saul armed David with his armor and put a helmet of brass upon his head. Also, he armed him with a coat of mail, and David girded his sword upon his armor, and he essayed, or he attempted to go. For for he had not proved it. He hadn't put it to the test. He never used it before. And David said unto Saul, I cannot go with these, for I have not proved them. And David put them off him. Now notice some discernment in David. David wasn't going to say, the battle's the Lord's, but I'm going to carry it out by man's methods and means. David had the discernment to say, look, I'm not only going to trust God with the battle, I'm going to trust God in the battle. In the battle. Saul says, here's my armor. By the way, this was a gracious offer of Saul. His armor would have been the best that Israel had to offer. Right? This was the very best. This was the tip top. You go back a few chapters in 1 Samuel, and nobody in Israel outside of Saul and Jonathan even had armor. But Saul's got it. By the way, how much faith did Saul have in his armor? Did he go fight Goliath? He says, but here you go, David. And David's like, no, I can't use these things. You know, I think for David, it wasn't right. I think that what he had seen was the Lord had helped him and given him the victory using just his club and his sling before, and the giant was no different. He didn't want to depend on man's methods, man's means. He would lean on the Lord. I would say today we're tempted to lean on our technology, tempted to lean on our training or expertise in winning against giants. We look at what others are using or others are doing, and our faith is taken from resting on the Lord to trusting a program instead. How about this one? I could write a book. 6 simple steps to slaying strongholds. And then you're like, I do the 6 simple steps, but I didn't slay the stronghold. What happened? Well, it's because your confidence went to the procedure rather than your confidence resting in the Lord. David didn't need those things. David needed God, and he understood it. Our victory will not come through numbers. Our victory will not come through programs. Our victory is in Jesus.
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3: History was made on today's date. 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
4: "I would rather be right than president," was the famous phrase uttered by Henry Clay, who died this day, June 29, 1852. Elected Speaker of the House six times, he served in Congress over 40 years with Daniel Webster and John Calhoun. Struggling to hold the Union together prior to the Civil War, Henry Clay stated, "1,800 years have rolled away since the Son of God offered himself for the salvation of our species. When we shall be translated from this into another form of existence, we shall behold the common father of whites and blacks, the great ruler of the universe."
3: This has been an American Minute with Bill Federer. 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
1: And friends, thank you for joining us on Crosstalk, coming your way from the BCY America Network. Around the world, Christians are being persecuted for their faith. I saw a report last Friday indicating 28 Christians were massacred in Nigeria as Islamic militants targeted a village overnight. A week ago today, the ACLJ reported in the Congo, the DRC, Islamic jihadists were conducting a village-by-village extermination of Christians. They report in the last 3 weeks, 76 Christians were hunted down and slaughtered, beheaded, executed in groups, dragged from their homes. The ultimatum is deny Christ or die. Earlier this month, a story indicating that authorities with the Chinese Communist Party raided the Sunday service of an influential Protestant church

0: 18 and 19, Jesus is talking to his disciples, and he said, if the world hate you, ye know that it hated me before it hated you. If you were of the world would love his own. But because you are not of this world, but I have chosen you out of the world, therefore the world hateth you. In Paul's final epistle, which is 2 Timothy, he wrote to Pastor Timothy and said, but watch thou in all things, endure afflictions, do the work of an evangelist, make full proof of thy ministry. And then Paul said, as he knew his time was short, he said, I am now ready to be offered, and the time of my departure is at hand. Today is June 29th. According to church tradition, today marks the martyrdom of the Apostle Paul. This day is known as the Day of the Christian Martyr. Talking with me today here on Crosstalk, joining me on the broadcast, Todd Nettleton, Vice President for Message for the Voice of the Martyrs USA, host of the Voice of the Martyrs Radio. He serves as a voice for persecuted Christians, inspiring Christians with the faithfulness of Christ's followers in over 70 nations where they face persecution for wearing his name. During more than 25 years serving at VOM, Todd has traveled the world and conducted face-to-face interviews with hundreds of Christians who've endured persecution in more than 30 nations. He's the author of When Faith is Forbidden, 40 Days on the Front Lines with Persecuted Christians. Todd, thanks for joining us here today on Crosstalk.
1: Thanks so much for having me.
0: So, Todd, let's talk about this day. Under the inspiration of the Holy Spirit, the Apostle Paul wrote more books of the Bible than any other. He who was a persecutor of Christians became persecuted himself. Tell us about this day.
1: Yeah, this day, June 29th, according to church history, this is the date the Apostle Paul was beheaded outside the city of Rome. So he, as you said, went from persecutor to missionary and then to martyr, laying down his life at the order of the Roman emperor. And that's the date, June 29th. And so it has come to be known as Day of the Christian Martyr. And every year at Voice of the Martyrs, we focus on telling the story of another, like Paul, who laid down their life for the cause of the gospel.
0: Yeah, and as you mentioned, each year you do that on this Day of the Christian Martyr, and people who've been martyred for their faith. And this year you're focusing on a woman who lived, well, she was about 130 years approximately after the Apostle Paul, whose story you're telling this year. Tell us about Perpetua.
1: Yeah, Perpetua, really an amazing example of faithfulness, killed in a Roman arena in the city of Carthage, which was a Roman outpost in North Africa. It is in modern-day Tunisia. And Perpetua was only 22 years old. She was a wife. She was a mom. She had a baby son and was ordered to offer sacrifice to the Roman gods, ordered to pray to the emperor. And Perpetua said, I am a Christian. I cannot offer sacrifice to the Roman gods. Literally, while she was in prison before her execution, her father brought her baby to the prison and said, Perpetua, light the candle, say whatever they want. You don't have to mean it. Just say what they want you to say so that you can come home and raise your son. And Perpetua famously pointed to a vase and said, Dad, what is that? And he said, it's a vase. And she said, can you call it anything else? And he said, no, it's a vase. That's what you call it. And she said, I am a Christian. You cannot call me anything else either. I am a Christian. And literally laid down her life in the arena. The story in the arena is more of her amazing story. She was mauled by a kind of an ox. They said a rabid heifer in the language of that time. Knocked down, her clothing was torn. She took time to adjust her tunic to protect her modesty and then asked for a hairpin. And, you know, as a man, I think about this. I'm like, why on God's green earth would you care about your hair in the middle of being executed? But in that culture, to have your hair down, to have your hair disheveled, that was a sign of grief and mourning. And Perpetua wanted to make it very clear to all the people watching in that arena that she was not mourning. She was ready to meet her heavenly bridegroom. And so she said, hey, I need a hairpin. She pinned her hair back up and ultimately was killed by a gladiator in that arena. The reason we know her story is that while she was in prison, she kept a journal. That journal has survived until today. In fact, as I looked into her story, as we're preparing for this day, It is one of the first, maybe the very first example that we have of a

0: a woman's writing that has survived through history. So it's one of the earliest examples in history of a woman's writing that still survives today, and it's her journal in prison of her faithfulness. She had a dream in prison where God kind of showed her, you are going to die, and so she was able to prepare herself. But all of that is captured in her journal, which still survives now almost 2,000 years later.
1: It's amazing. And Todd, I understand that you have actually stood in this arena where she was killed. How did that impact you?
0: You know, it's very interesting because you would think, like, Perpetua's story is well known. You would think this would be a tourist attraction. Like people would want to go and want to see this. Well, Tunisia is an Islamic government, and they don't necessarily want you to go and remember Perpetua and celebrate her faithfulness. And so it was kind of off the map. You sort of had to know where you were going. Thankfully, we were with a pastor, and he knew exactly where it was. But it was like us and one or two other people that day. It wasn't at all like a crowded tourist attraction. Mm-hmm. When you stand in that arena and you think about her sacrifice, and again, the thing that blows me away is 22 years old.
1: Yes.
0: Not somebody who had lived for decades and had walked with Christ for, you know, many decades and had strengthened their faith, but somebody who was so sold out for Jesus at such a young age. And you know, the story is told that she was encouraging the fellow Christians who were on trial with her and were executed with her. She was the one saying, hey, the Lord is faithful. Hang on. Don't give up. Don't give up your faith. All of that at 22 years old. Just a really amazing example of faithfulness.
1: Do we know what happened with her baby?
0: Her baby was adopted by a Christian family, and executed alongside her was one of her servants, a female servant who also had just had a baby. In fact, had had a baby just days before they were executed. Mm-hmm. It was illegal under Roman law to execute a pregnant woman, so she was worried that they would execute the other Christians and her baby would not be born, so she would have to die alone later. She was praying, Lord, let me deliver this baby so that I can be with my friends and we can all, you know, face the executioner together. She did have the baby. She was killed. Both of those children were adopted by Christian families and, as history tells it, raised to be Christians in those families.
1: So you mentioned the country right now, Islamists, they don't want, it's not a place, hey, come see this site. Is persecution still happening there under Islamist regime?
0: It is. And, you know, interestingly, the first line of persecution in Tunisia today is usually your family. It is usually, if you come to Christ out of a Muslim background, your dad or your big brother or your uncle is going to come to you and say, listen, we are a Muslim family. And you say you're not a Muslim anymore, so you're not part of our family. We don't have a place for you. And, you know, there's that social outcast, but the thing for us to understand in that culture is your family is your future. Your educational opportunities are connected to family relationships. Your job prospects are connected to family relationships. Your chance to find a spouse is through family connections. And so when your family says, you're not part of us anymore, you don't belong here, your future is cut off from you. And so as we see our brothers and sisters there making that decision to follow Christ in spite of being cut off from their families, we need to understand what they're giving up. And, you know, I had a pastor, one of the pastors we met there said, you know, we as the church, we have to be ready to be the family for new believers because their families are going to kick them out and throw them out. We need to be able to say, hey, you can sleep on my couch, or hey, I know of a guy who's hiring. Maybe he would talk to you about a job, because all of their future is cut off once they have that family close the door on them.
1: And so, Todd, you've indicated that Perpetua's story is, well, it provides a real challenge to parents. In what way? How does that challenge parents?
0: You know, I think for a lot of us as parents, we would do anything to secure the future for our children. We would do anything to open a door of opportunity or to protect them from any harm. And I think Perpetua's story really challenged us. Do we as parents trust that if we're faithful to the Lord, He will be faithful to our children. He will open the doors. He will watch over them. Or do we think, well, God would never ask me to do anything that wouldn't help my children or wouldn't affect them positively? And, you know, as we've thought about Perpetua heading into this day of the Christian Martyr, I have also thought a lot about Richard and Sabina Wurmbrand, the founders of the Voice of the Martyrs. Their son, Michael, was left on the streets while Richard was 14 years in prison and Sabina was 3 years in prison. And he suffered greatly because of his parents' faithfulness. And yet, God had his hand on him. And so, as we hear about Perpetua's story, I hope as a parent, and now I'm a grandparent, I hope we're challenged to say, I want to be faithful to the Lord, whatever he asks me to do. Mm-hmm. And I trust that he will care for my children, for my grandchildren.
1: Hey, isn't that part of bringing our children up in the nurture and admonition of the Lord?
0: It is, and yet at the same time, there are times we have to choose the Lord over our children, and we're modeling that for them, and that is part of bringing them up, but sometimes it comes with sacrifice, and I think Perpetua's story really illustrates that.
1: Right, and her father had encouraged her to compromise her faith, but what a lesson for us to stand strong. Do we know what happened to her father?
0: We don't know the end of his story, and it's one of those things I hope when we get to heaven, we get to meet him, and he says, wow, I really thought about her sacrifice. I really thought about how her last moments were devoted to the Lord, and it impacted me, but at this point, we don't know that.
1: Friends, we're just seconds from a break, and I'd like you to have handy a sheet of paper, a pen, or a pencil, because we're going to provide you some information where you can get some resources online regarding this Day of the Christian Martyr. It's one of those matters, even as you gather around the dinner table this evening, to share with your family about this day and the importance of living a life of sacrifice for the Lord Jesus Christ, willing to lay down our lives to him who laid down his life for us. So we'll give you that information following the break. We'll be back in 1 minute. Todd Nettleton with us from the Voice of the Martyrs, and back here in a minute on the VCY American Network.
2: 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Dr. Morris, has it finally happened? Can computers outthink humans?
3: No, they can't, Chris. Now, they can outperform humans on some difficult tasks, but they're not really thinking. For instance, calculators can do mathematical manipulations much more quickly and accurately than humans. But keep in mind, they were designed by humans and programmed to do these various tasks. They're not thinking, they're just doing the things they were designed to do. No, Chris, machines can't actually think, nor do they exercise real judgment. This is reserved for mankind, created in the image of God, just like it says back in Genesis.
2: Thanks, Dr. Morris. For more information on the foundational principles set forth in Genesis, simply visit us on the web at www.icr.org. That's www.icr.org. This is Chris O'Brien. God bless.
1: The Day of the Christian Martyr, our topic today with Todd Nettleton from Voice of the Martyrs. And friends, think about Perpetua, 22 years old. Many of you listening right now have a 22-year-old that may be sitting down to the dinner table with you this evening. Others have teenagers that are with you. And we think about those in Scripture who went through times of great difficulty, even Daniel being taken captive as a teenager. Think of Joseph being sold by his brothers and how he maintained that testimony for the Lord. And friends, we think of Shadrach, Meshach, and Abednego who said, you know, we're not going to compromise. We're not going to bow down to this image, King, that you set up. And that's the same with Perpetua, who as a 22-year-old was given that opportunity to deny her faith, and she would not. Friends, could I encourage you, even this evening, on this Day of the Christian Martyr, that you spend time even talking with your family at the dinner table or family devotion time here this evening to talk about the significance of this day and the importance of living our lives for Jesus Christ, regardless of the cost. Todd, you have, as a means to help people across this nation, really around the world, you have resources available online regarding this Day of the Christian Martyr. Tell us about it.
0: We do. So our website is persecution.com, and there are resources available for Day of the Christian Martyr. One of them is a video. It's quick. It's 2.5 minutes. Just kind of tells her story. It's great for a Bible study group, great for your family devotions, and could be used in a church service as well, but kind of tells her story. Then we have some questions for reflection. We have a church bulletin insert if you want to share this with your church. We also have a conversation guide for talking with children about persecution. And this is one of the key things. You know, you want to do things at an age-appropriate level. You don't want to freak them out, but you do want to share the stories of sacrifice. Because Jesus said, you know, the world hates me. If you follow me, the world will hate you too. We need to talk about that with our children and grandchildren. We need to get them prepared that they could face that. And so that conversation guide really gives you some help if you're a parent, if you're a Sunday school teacher. It gives you some help to do that in an age-appropriate way.
1: And friends, even though this day, I mean, you come to this coming Lord's Day, the day is past as far as the Day of the Christian Martyr, the whole area of Christian persecution is an everyday event, and you can use this as a teaching tool. And Todd, I just want to be sure what you said there, the video that you have on your site, you're giving permission for churches to show this, or Sunday school classes, or Bible study groups, or mom and dad sitting down with an iPad tonight and say, you know, our family, let's watch this together.
0: Absolutely. The Voice of the Martyrs, part of our ministry. Our ministry here in America is to make these resources available and just have them available. Yes, your church can use it. Yes, you can use it. It's actually on YouTube. You could share it on social media if you want to. But we want people to see that. We want people to know these stories and to be inspired. And, you know, my hope is a lot of people hear about Perpetua. Perpetua laid down her life for the gospel. For most of us, the danger we face in sharing the gospel is that it could become an awkward conversation. Like our neighbor might say, oh my, you're one of those religious zealots, huh? Mm-hmm. And kind of chuckle under their breath. It is probably not a life and death risk for most of us in most situations. Most of us are risking an awkward conversation. If we are inspired by Perpetua to take that risk, to advance the gospel in our cities, in our neighborhoods, among our neighbors, that would be a great outcome of watching this video.
1: Okay, friends, again, the website is persecution.com. You can watch the video yourself and say, yeah, boy, this would be so important for me to share with my family, but to not ignore this issue, because we've got brothers and sisters around the world who, yes, today are imprisoned. They're dying on account of their faith in Jesus Christ, and we are to remember those in bonds as being in bonds with them. So again, persecution.com is the website. Now, friends, today is the Day of the Christian Martyr, and this, again, regularly should be foremost in our minds what is taking place with our brothers and sisters in Christ. For instance, if you were going through such a time, wouldn't you want other people to be praying for you and to walk along with you through the difficult days as well? Todd, I know you scan the nation constantly as to what's going on. You have contacts all over the world what's going on, and I'd like you to further enlighten the minds of our listeners here today as to what's happening in other select locations. For instance, Kazakhstan is one that you've been monitoring.
0: Yeah, we have been watching Kazakhstan, and last month in a town, not the capital city, so this probably wouldn't have happened in the capital city, but it was in a smaller town in the eastern part of Kazakhstan, and people, Christians, were gathered together. They were holding a worship service, and about 10 police officers showed up in the middle of their service. And thankfully, they waited till the service was over. Then they said, hey, if you're a woman with children, you can leave. Everyone else, you stay here. At the end of their time, 15 of the church members, including the pastor, have been charged with performing religious rites in a location that is not approved by the government. So the government wants to control religious expression to the point that, hey, there are church buildings, and that's where you should do your religious things. These people were meeting, I don't know if it was in a private home or in some other kind of setting, but it was not in a approved church building. And so the government is charging 15 people in this case. Now, we had a friend of Voice of the Martyrs who was with these brothers and sisters actually just last week, and had a chance to pray with them, had a chance to encourage them and bless them and tell them, hey, we're praying for you. American Christians are praying for you. they are praying for favor with the judge. The possibility is they could be sent to jail. I hope that won't happen. They could also possibly be fined, but they are praying for favor. They're also praying that they can continue to meet. One of the interesting questions about this case is apparently somebody called the Kazakhstan version of 911 and reported them. Hey, these people are having a meeting. I don't think they have permission. We don't know at this point who made that phone call. Was this some kind of a setup? Was it a neighbor who maybe got offended? Or was somebody kind of waiting for an opportunity and just sort of created an opportunity to get these Christians arrested? We don't know the answer to that, but they are praying for favor with the judge as their court date approaches.
1: How would you describe the Church of Kazakhstan? Is it a strong church?
0: There is a church in Kazakhstan. Kazakhstan is a very interesting setting because it is a former Soviet republic. Mm-hmm. And so many of the government officials came up through the communist Soviet-style government where religion is always bad, religion is never to be trusted, and so there's that kind of government control. But then it is an Islamic culture, and so the people would consider themselves Muslims. If you say, I'm not a Muslim, I'm a follower of Jesus Christ, they feel like you've kind of betrayed your people, you've betrayed your culture. So Christians are kind of caught in the middle there. However, there is a Christian church there, and it is active, and it is actually growing. There are people coming to faith, but they do face pressure, like I say, both from the culture around them and from the government.
1: Let's go to another continent, and that would be Africa. And I know you've been monitoring as well matters unfolding in Sudan, so bring us shed some light on what's happening in Sudan.
0: Yeah, so Sudan is in the midst of kind of a civil war. There are two factions fighting for control of the government. In the midst of that, recently five pastors were ordered to appear in court. They are being charged with being spies and with sharing the gospel with Muslims, which is kind of, you know, a weird combination of charges. You're a spy and you're an evangelist. We don't like either one of those things. They were initially scheduled to go to court on June 16th. That hearing was delayed, and we don't know exactly why that was delayed. Was it a matter of there's not actually any evidence? Is the judge going to throw out the charges, or is it some other reason? So right now, we don't know when their court hearing is going to happen, but there are five pastors facing these charges. And like I say, if you were to be convicted of being a spy, the punishment would obviously be very, very harsh. And so they are concerned. We are concerned. One of these pastors, interestingly, is a man named Brother Kua. Brother Kua was in prison with my Voice of the Martyrs co-worker, Peter Yasek, when he was imprisoned in Sudan. Brother Kua was accused alongside him. Thankfully, he actually had been out of the country when Peter was visiting, and so eventually the government had to say, yeah, you couldn't have really been involved in any criminal activity here since you weren't even here. So they did eventually let him go, but now he is facing charges alongside four other brothers. Hmm. One of the pastors, though, and I want to encourage people with this, and this is really the spirit of our persecuted brothers and sisters. One of the pastors responded, you know, somebody asked him, well, you know, are you okay? These charges you're facing, you could go to prison. The pastor said, we trust God, knowing that nothing will be successful in stopping the ministry, not the government, not fanatical Muslims. Hmm. We trust God, and that really is the spirit of our persecuted brothers and sisters.
1: You know, it harkens back to the scriptures, I will build my church, and the gates of hell will not prevail against it.
0: Amen.
1: Yeah, indeed. So that's Sudan. And we're talking about different countries now, Todd, but you put forth prayer bulletins and alerts for people to be engaged with Voice of the Martyrs where they can be praying for these situations, correct?
0: We do. And you can link, again, our main website is persecution.com. Mm-hmm. We actually have a website just for prayer, and it is icommittopray.com. Yeah. You spell all that out, icommittopray.com. And every week we post brand new prayer requests and literally pray around the world. We invite people to post their prayers on the website. You can type it in. And the reason we do that is so that our persecuted brothers and sisters around the world can log on too sometimes and see, oh, wow, that person's praying. Oh, that person's praying. So it's a form of, it's kind of a, really an international prayer meeting where we all get to participate.
1: ICommitToPray.com. And friends, a special site there, the other site we gave, persecution.com. Let's talk about, move over to Asia here, and you've been monitoring what's happening in China.
0: Yeah, there is a church in China that has been under heavy, heavy pressure since 2018. In fact, their pastor was arrested in 2018, was sentenced to 9 years in prison. The church has continued on. The church has continued meeting. And about 2 weeks, in fact, 2 weeks ago yesterday, one of their services was raided. It's interesting, as I was talking with Bob Fu, who's the president of the China Aid Association, about this particular case. This church, like I say, they've been pressured since 2018. They have continued to meet, sometimes in a public park, sometimes they gather online, but he said at least once a month they try to gather for communion. And so that is what they were doing two Sundays ago, is they had driven 100 miles away from their home city to try to get out from under the police and gather together safely to have communion. They had rented a hotel conference room. They were gathered together. The Chinese authorities came in with 60 to 70 officers. They brought in police. They brought in religious affairs people. They even brought in a SWAT team. Like, this was a bunch of terrorists having a meeting. They raided this church. They arrested more than 30 people initially. At the end of the day, they interrogated all of them. They wrote down their ID. They took their pictures. But at the end of the day, they held the two leaders of the meeting. They put them on what's called administrative detention. Now, in China, you can be held for up to 15 days on administrative detention with no charges, no appearance before a judge. You can just kind of be disappeared for 15 days. That 15 days should be up today or tomorrow. So we should hear today or tomorrow, what are they being charged with, or did they let them go? Because that should be the two options at the end of administrative detention, is you either have to be charged or they have to let you go. Those two church leaders should be at that point, like I say, either today or tomorrow. So we should know more on their case even within the next 24 hours.
1: Friends, you're listening to Crosstalk on VCY America. Todd Nettleton is with us today. He is the Vice President for Message for the Voice of the Martyrs USA, and talking about the persecution. Today is the day of the Christian martyr. It is the day that is recognized, according to church tradition, as the martyrdom, the day of martyrdom for the Apostle Paul. 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
4: Kristen Rosa is propped up on pillows in a hospital maternity ward, nearly 9 months pregnant and about to give birth to twins, and knows one of them likely won't survive. She and her husband have been advised to reduce, to terminate, to abort the tiny boy inside her. But the Rosas have decided to fight for their son's life. The last several months had felt like a roller coaster ride, and now they're waiting for that inevitable plunge that they have no way of stopping. 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And even though counseled to abort, they chose life and trusted the Lord with the outcome. 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
1: Friends, today, June 29, 2026, is the day of the Christian martyr. It's the day that is marked by church tradition, that this is a day that the Apostle Paul was martyred on account of his stand for the faith, his not willing to compromise. He's the one who said, I have fought a good fight. I have finished my course. I have kept the faith. And he said, therefore, henceforth was laid up for me a crown of righteousness, which the Lord, the righteous judge, shall give me at that day. Not to me only, but unto all others also, all others also who would love his appearing. And today we remember the martyrdom of the Apostle Paul, and Voice of the Martyrs always highlights the name of another who was persecuted on account of their faith and martyred on account of their faith, not just persecuted, but martyred as well. And that person this year is Perpetua, and you can learn more about her and her situation, a short video on their site, resources, talking points, items that you can utilize in small groups, a family time together, your church services, persecution.com, persecution.com. You'll find that information there. And again, specific prayer requests and praying for the persecuted, icommittopray.com. Todd, we were just talking about China in particular and what's happening in China, and this administrative detention for pastors. You're going to be learning very, very soon their fate or what's the next step there. As you're aware, it was not that long ago, President Trump was just over there and working out trade relations and having, you know, good relationships with China. And yet we see the constant threat is there. We understand Xi Jinping may be coming here to the United States as well. The president's invited him here. Is this an area of are there people working to, in essence, warn President Trump and to address these issues or encourage him to address these human rights violations, these violations against the religious beliefs of others who are suffering on account of their faith?
0: There are definitely people who are trying to bang the drum for those kind of conversations. And President Trump, while he was in Beijing, did raise the issue of a pastor named Ezra Jin, who is in prison. He is part of a church called Zion Church. We are told, or the reporting after the trip was that Xi Jinping said he would look into that, but Ezra Jin is still in prison. So the other thing on the government front, we did not get a International Religious Freedom Report from the State Department last year. So supposedly that is an annual report mandated by law, but it did not come out last year. And we still don't have an U.S. ambassador for international religious freedom. So yes, there are people who are banging the drum. It would be nice to see some of these actions that would say, hey, this is really a priority for our administration, like issuing that religious freedom report, like appointing an ambassador for religious freedom. Those things we haven't seen.
1: You know, friends, as Todd talked in our last segment here about traveling 100 miles away just to come together with other believers and to observe communion together, and yet, you know, we get a drop of rain that comes down, we say, oh, I can't go here to the service today, or something comes up, and I tell you, Todd, it really speaks to this matter of commitment and the longing for fellowship that they have with one another that we so often take for granted here in the States.
0: It's so true. Yeah, we had communion at our church yesterday, and it was so easy. And honestly, I didn't think very much about it. Wow, what a privilege it is for us as brothers and sisters in Christ to gather to celebrate the Lord's Supper, and to know that there are people in China who are, you know, avoiding roadblocks and trying to get out from their hometown so that they can get away from the police, just so they can be together and have communion. It does kind of remind us of how special and how incredible it is that we have that freedom here in the United States.
1: So, friends, we've talked about places like Kazakhstan and Sudan and China. Todd, many of the eyes of the world right now are focused on the Middle East and the Straits of Hormuz and Iran and what's happening there. Give us your observations about the Christians right now in Iran, the state of the church, this persecution there, and just your observations, what is taking place there in relationship to Christianity and religious freedom?
0: Well, right now, everybody is suffering in Iran. They're just, the economy is in shambles. The currency has lost value. Many people have lost jobs because, you know, they can't get things in and out of the country, so you don't need to make things or you don't have things to do your job. And so all of that is affecting everyone. One of the things for us to understand as Americans is that Christians are seen by the Iranian regime as allies to America, which they perceive as a Christian country, and as allies to Israel. So they are seen as sort of untrustworthy and unpatriotic. And so there's kind of a strike against them, you know, even before then you start talking about faith or you start talking about outreach. So that is one of the things that has put them at risk during this time of warfare between our two countries, is they are seen that way. We have heard from some Christians that they are kind of pausing their in-person meetings. Maybe they're getting together one or two, or they're, you know, talking on the phone. They're not gathering in a house church like they might have before this. However, we've heard from others that they are still moving on. They are still doing what they've always done. My favorite story from the war is actually one of the church groups that we are in fellowship with. They had to leave their town because of danger and because of the war. And so they made the decision, hey, we're going to go together. And they basically kind of turned it into a church camp. It's like, hey, we have to leave town, so let's all go together, and we will spend the time studying God's word. We'll spend the time worshiping together. And if we have to go, let's go together. And like I say, they kind of turned it into a church camp and a retreat for their church body.
1: At the same time, mosques are not seeing the same kind of attendance either, are they?
0: They aren't. And one of the amazing things in Iran about the way God works, and you know, God works in mysterious ways, but the Islamic regime is the face of Islam in Iran. And so if you are opposed to the government, if you don't like the government, you don't like Islam, because the government tells you at every chance they get, hey, we are the mullahs, we are running our country the Islamic way, we are doing things the way the Quran tells us to. And so when you see the corruption, when you see the economy in shambles, when you see a country that has one of the highest drug addiction rates in the world, the people of Iran say, well, if that's what you get when you follow Islam, I want to know what the other options are. Right. And so, yes, the mosques are not full. Many people are leaving Islam. Some of them are becoming atheists. Some of them are becoming something else. But many, many are becoming followers of Jesus. And so there is very fertile soil to plant gospel seeds, because the people already have doubts about Islam. They already don't trust Islam. And so to come in with the gospel, and, you know, there are internet ministries that are doing that. There are satellite television ministries that are doing that. And our brothers and sisters in Iran are actively doing that as well, to plant those gospel seeds, because the soil is so fertile and so ready.
1: 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Todd Nettleton, our guest from Voice of the Martyrs. And though today is the day of the Christian martyr, Todd, Voice of the Martyrs put out a monthly magazine that's free of charge, that constantly puts these matters before the eyes of believers here across this nation. 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
0: Well, I'm going to give you two ways to do that. 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And right at the top of the page, there's a little button that says free magazine. 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And just tell them, hey, I want to sign up for the Voice of the Martyrs magazine. 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And like I say, this is free. 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
1: 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And if you'd like to get on board, maybe you've got a question or a brief comment you'd like to make, or maybe you received the magazine and tell us how you use that magazine and praying and informing others. 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Again, our number here, 800-733-9829. Well, Todd, one of the other things that you do is you produce the Voice of the Martyrs radio and a daily short feature and then also a weekly half-hour program as well where you inform the listeners all across this nation on things pertaining to Voice of the Martyrs. And you had a pretty interesting interview this past weekend.
0: We did. We had a lady named Maya, and Maya is from Turkmenistan. So Turkmenistan, another former Soviet republic, sort of like Kazakhstan, a little more closed, a little more controlled today than Kazakhstan is. But Maya's husband was a pastor and was sent to prison. Now, he has since passed away. He's gone on to glory. But she talked about while he was in prison, and one day the prison custodian sort of sidled up to him and said, "Hey, you're getting a lot of mail. You're getting mail from all over the world." And he was incredibly encouraged because he had a difficult time in prison. His health wasn't good. And so he was just incredibly encouraged by those letters. And when I met Maya, I actually pulled up our website, prisoneralert.com, where you can write letters to Christians in prison. And I pulled up the page about her husband. And it said 1,600 and something letters had been written to him. The website walks you through the letter writing process. It actually prints out in the language of the prisoner. It gives you the prison address, the postage needed. And so 1,600 people had sent letters to her husband. And I just, as I had the microphone, I just said, "Hey, why don't you talk to those people?" And she said, "Thank you, thank you, thank you. Thank you for not forgetting us in our time of trouble." The other thing she said is that her husband was sentenced to 4 years in prison, but they released him after a year and 8 months. So they released him over 2 years early. And she thinks all those letters coming in from around the world probably had something to do with that early release.
1: Tremendous. Again, that website, prisoneralert.com. And Todd, he is just one of multiple prisoners that our listeners can write to.
0: Yeah, currently there are 19 prisoners listed on the site. In fact, we talked about Early Rain Covenant Church in China. Their pastor, Pastor Wang Yi, is one of those that's on the site. But there are multiple countries, and these letters really do make a difference. I want people to understand that even if the prisoner never sees them, they still make a difference in how they're treated. They are seen as more of an international. If they're getting mail from America and Europe and Australia, they are seen as, wow, you know, this guy must be really important. We better make sure he gets enough to eat. We better make sure that he survives his time in prison. So it really makes a practical difference for these Christians in prison.
1: PrisonerAlert.com, that website. Friends, we're up against another break. Let's take the break, and I'd like to hear from you today. Your questions as it relates to Christian persecution today. Today is the day of the Christian martyr. Questions that you have, or those of you who receive the Voice of the Martyrs magazine, and just tell us how it's impacted your life, how you use it, how you are praying for the persecuted church. Our number, 800-733-9829. 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
5: 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I'm in Daniel chapter 6. The leaders and administrators around King Darius, they were jealous of Daniel. He was about to be promoted and be very high in the kingdom and over many of these men. And they sought to take him out, literally to have him killed. And what did they say? You remember this Jew from Judah, the captive, this Jew from Judah? Do you remember that king? Of course, the king knew that. They didn't have to add in the part about him being Jewish. That was anti-Semitism. Isn't it interesting and sad when faithfulness to God is called disloyalty to the state? Is that happening in America today? Faithfulness to God is called disloyalty to the state. Sadly, it's becoming popular in America First, which is really now becoming cover for anti-Semitism. If you believe in God's plan for the Jewish people, you're now no longer America First because you stand for God and His word. I'm Brennan House.
1: This is Crosstalk on VCY America, our number 800-733-9829. your questions as it relates. We've given you a number of life stories, matters going on right now here dealing with persecution. Perhaps you received the magazine, can tell us how it impacts your life and how you're praying for the persecuted church as well. Maybe you've got a question about a particular country. Our number is 1-800-733-9829. We've got Scott calling in now from Holman, Wisconsin. Hi, Scott. You're on the air.
6: Hi, guys. It's Scott here. How's it going?
1: Fine.
6: You mentioned Perpetua as a great Christian martyr earlier, but we in America have our own extremely brave Christian martyr. In 1999, Dylan Klebold and Eric Harris went to Columbine High School and were shooting kids. They went up to Rachel Scott, and they put a gun to her head, and they said, "We know you're a Christian, and if you deny and renounce Jesus right now, we'll let you live. But if you don't, we're going to blow your head off." Mm-hmm. And she said, "No, I will never denounce my Lord. Mm-hmm. I love Jesus." And they blew her brains out.
1: You know, thank you for that. And matter of fact, we had her dad, Daryl Scott, in for an event with us here in Milwaukee and shared her story. And Todd, thank you for bringing that up here, Scott. Todd, there are those who are being challenged, you know, to deny their faith or to give it up or are targeted because of what they believe. And here's yet another example.
7: Yeah, it's interesting. I'm actually rereading a book about the Columbine shootings right now. I was reading it last night, and being reminded of that story. And I think, you know, I think it's an important lesson, an important reminder for us as American Christians. It might feel like we're immune to that challenge. It might feel like, well, yeah, sure, it happens in Iran, but it'll never happen to me. Mm. We need to think about what if it does. You know, I always tell people, if you're prepared to stand up under persecution, then it doesn't matter if persecution comes tomorrow or it comes 25 years from now, because you were prepared. You're ready whenever it starts. If we choose not to get ready, then we could be surprised. And I think just, you know, the Lord talked about counting the cost. Count the cost ahead of time. Take up your cross. And I think Rachel's story and the story of those who have laid down their lives for Christ remind us we need to think about it. We need to think about it ahead of time, even if we live in a free country like America.
1: Our number 800-733-9829. Steve from West Virginia, you're on the air.
8: Yes, sir. I'd just like to say that I pray all the time for the folks in Iran, and I pray that this terrible time for them will bring them out of the chains of darkness that they're in and into God's glorious light.
1: Mm-hmm.
8: And, you know, we've always been the heart of Christianity, this country, America. But and we honor the Lord with our lips, and we have a form of godliness, but the church is in really, really bad shape, and we need to repent. We need to get into some serious repentance.
1: Yeah.
8: And because we are the light of the world, and our light is pretty dim right now because we want the Lord to stay out there in the parking lot while we have church.
1: Yeah.
8: We need the Holy Spirit, and people don't want to talk about that, but we need a double portion of the Holy Spirit.
1: Thank you, Steve.
8: Because the weaker we get, the stronger the devil gets. And that's what I've got to say.
1: Thank you, Steve, for that. And I know, Scott, Todd, when it happens, persecution in so many nations, it brings a sleepy a church, an apathetic church, alive and firm in their walk in conviction.
7: It does have that effect, and I'm so thankful for Steve's prayers for Iran. You know, one of the interesting things, since the war began, we have not had an Iranian Christian ask us to help them get out of the country. There is actually, among the church, among the believers in Iran, there is a sense of anticipation mm-hmm. that God is going to turn this for the good of the church, that this is going to be a season of harvest for the church. And so there is kind of an anticipation, kind of an excitement about what God is going to do. Now, obviously, this has dragged on longer than they would have liked, and certainly we want to pray for them and lift them up. But I just want people to know that they do have a spirit of, hey, God's going to bring good out of these circumstances.
1: We've got Renata calling from Alabama. Hi, Renata, you're on the air.
9: Hi, yes. I was wondering if they have available gospel tracts for purchase that would correspond with the persecuted church. And
1: okay.
9: Or target.
1: Thank you for the question, Todd.
7: We do not sell tracts. We sometimes point people to even Amazon. I know you can order Gospels of John in different languages from Amazon, but that is not something that Voice of the Martyrs does.
1: They've got informational materials on the persecuted church, ways to pray for the persecuted church, and a letter-writing campaign, etc. But certainly if you're looking otherwise, too, for gospel tracts, you can even reach out to our Christian bookstore, VCY bookstore as well, and they've got loads of them available. 1-888-722-4829. We're going to squeeze one more call in. This is Linda in Columbus, Nebraska. Hi, Linda. You're on the air.
10: Good afternoon. Thank you, Jim. And hi, Todd. I'm a totally blind listener, and I listen to the Voice of the Martyrs on a podcast and things, and I'm just wondering if the magazine would be available electronically so that a blind person could receive it via email.
1: Okay. Thank you, Linda.
7: We do have email that we send out on a regular basis. We do not offer the magazine electronically, and there's a lot of reasons for that, but I would encourage you, if you're not already signed up for our emails, definitely get those. We send out encouraging stories. We send out prayer requests. We send out ways for people to get involved, but the magazine itself is, at this point at least, only on paper.
1: Okay, thank you for the call here. And again, they have reasons for that. Again, protecting certainly the security and the safety of many. Todd, we're down to less than half a minute. 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

0: News. I'm Bob Agnew in Washington. Local and international rescue teams are racing against the clock to try and pull more survivors out of the earthquake rubble in Venezuela.
1: Search and rescue efforts continue 4 days after two powerful earthquakes shook northern Venezuela. But Venezuelans are criticizing their government, saying the response to the quakes was inadequate. Citizens also say civilian-led search and rescue efforts have hindered emergency response efforts. Meanwhile, rescuers continue to free survivors from mountains of debris.
0: That's Andrew Stewart reporting. 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Approaching the 250th birthday of the country, a new survey finds American pride hitting a new low for those on the left.
2: The new Gallup poll finds just 33% of those surveyed are extremely proud to be an American. But the breakdown is vastly different between parties. For example, 70% of Republicans say they are extremely proud to be an American, while only 14% of Democrats share the sentiment. The poll taken in the first 2 weeks of June. Laura Winters reporting.
0: Also at SRNnews.com, the Supreme Court has ruled 5-4 that the state of Mississippi can count late ballots that arrive after Election Day. The High Court ruling with the ballots must be ballots must be postmarked on or before Election Day and can only show up to 5 days after Election Day. Republicans hope for tighter regulations to help ensure election integrity. They fear the permission for the late ballots makes it easier to cheat in elections. On Wall Street, not far from the close, the Dow was up about 296 points. The high-tech NASDAQ up by 515. This is SRN News. There's a new study that asks people about the assurance of salvation.
3: Lifeway Research has been asking that question to Protestant churchgoers, and only 53% of them say that most of the people they know are aware that they are followers of Christ. 30% say most people don't know. But the survey also reveals that a strong majority of Christians are fully prepared to share their faith. 65% say they would have no hesitation letting a non-Christian person know they are a believer. Michael Harrington reporting.
0: The Trump administration is moving to restart the specialized LGBT option for youth who contact the 988 Crisis Intervention Hotline. That phone number offers specialized options for certain groups, such as veterans and Spanish speakers. A year ago, the Trump administration stopped offering the Press 3 option for LGBT youth. The administration said it ended that service because funding was expiring. This is SRN News. The latest in negotiations between the U.S. and Iran center on the Strait of Hormuz.
4: Iran closed the strait during the war, and it's trying to retain some control there as leverage in these ongoing ceasefire talks. Now, at the same time, violence is continuing in southern Lebanon. Israel and Lebanon over the weekend said that they had reached a framework for a future peace deal. But the Iranian-backed Hezbollah militant group isn't part of this deal. That means Israel is not withdrawing its troops from Lebanon for the time being. And on Sunday, an Israeli soldier was killed in fresh fighting with Hezbollah. This latest violence has cast a shadow over the continuing talks between Iran and the U.S. aimed at reaching a permanent ceasefire. It also means more uncertainty for financial markets and the global economy.
0: That is correspondent Joseph Fetterman. Meanwhile, a new ceasefire agreement between Israel and Lebanon appears to be holding, Israel bracing for the ongoing threat from the Hezbollah terrorist group. More on these stories at srnnews.com.
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6: Here's a question for you. What does God's Word say about the ongoing tension between Israel and the nations surrounding it? Can biblical prophecy help make sense of today's headlines concerning the Middle East and the strife there that seems to never end? Consider that as John MacArthur looks at the return and reign of Jesus Christ on the next Grace to You.
7: As you know, America is at a crisis point in her history. Surely, most agree that America is certainly too young to die. Although much of the truth that we cherish has been compromised by court decisions and liberal attitudes, and while immoral behavior has been normalized, the principles upon which America was built are worth saving. Those were words written in 1980. Words written on a recording project from the Life Action Singers titled America, You're Too Young to Die. On Friday, Crosstalk will revisit this recording project to remember its inspiration and its challenge. America, You're Too Young to Die, airing Friday, 3 p.m. Eastern, 2 p.m. Central, 12 p.m. Pacific, on the VCY America Radio Network.
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9: Congress must defund Planned Parenthood. Otherwise, their funding will kick in again on the 4th of July and thereafter. We're going to be talking about this on Faith and Freedom. I'm Matt Staver, founder and chairman of Liberty Counsel. Joining me is Holly Mead.
10: You know, Matt, it's astounding that up until July 2025, Planned Parenthood had been receiving taxpayer-funded reimbursements from the federal government. That's you and I. That's our tax money, right? For more than 50 years. In fact, in the fiscal year 2024 to 2025, this abortion giant received approximately $832 million in taxpayer reimbursements for their services. And now they're including sex-rejecting interventions. So we, as the taxpayers working hard for our money, have been paying to kill unborn children and mutilate minors.
9: And for the first time in the One Big Beautiful Bill that was signed on July 4, 2025, Planned Parenthood had been defunded now after these 50 years. But that defunding with regards to their Medicaid reimbursements and other kind of grants last only 1 year. And therefore, it expires of all days on the day that we celebrate the Declaration of Independence, our 4th of July, where the Declaration actually says that God created us. We are endowed by our Creator with certain unalienable rights, among which are the right to life. Mm-hmm. We're celebrating God's grant of life to us on a day

0: And you have a lot on the Democrats, sometimes the Republicans come over, you know, to even debate whether we should fund for the killing of children. And now, of course, Planned Parenthood is now the largest provider of these sex-rejecting procedures. We have to even debate about that now?
1: Yeah, everyone knows about, or should know about, Planned Parenthood being the leading abortion provider, the leading entity that kills unborn children and wrecks the lives of women and families.
0: And, you know, praise God, we recently celebrated the anniversary of the overturning of Roe v. Wade. And so we've seen a lot of the brick-and-mortar abortion facilities close. But abortion has continued to increase because of the pill.
1: Yeah, the abortion pill. They're one of the largest providers of the abortion pill. But also now, there's even more. The American College of Pediatricians and the American Principles Project have released a new fact sheet highlighting Planned Parenthood as a leading provider of harmful sex-rejecting interventions. The fact sheet also details the abortion giant's distribution of gender ideology, sex education, and dangerous patient safety record. It comes ahead of this July 5 expiration date of the Planned Parenthood defunding provision, which happens this weekend. The One Big Beautiful Bill actually stopped that, but now that it was only for 1 year and it needs to be extended, and if it's not extended this week, then Congress, in the next iteration of the budget, which ends or has to be done by September 30, needs to address this issue. So in this particular situation, the fact sheet includes a lot of shocking information. Planned Parenthood provides minors with puberty blockers, hormone therapy, and surgery referrals that are irreversible and mutilating, free chest binders, and much more. Nearly 450 or 80% of Planned Parenthood's facilities offer sex-rejecting procedures nationwide, more than the number of locations that actually offer abortion services. So they're actually offering these sex-rejecting services in more facilities than they're actually offering abortions.
0: So bottom line, their motivation is money. They don't care about life. They don't care about children. They don't care about unborn children. They are looking for ways to get more money and you know, fund their pockets, so to speak. So now that's why they're into this new gender-rejecting procedures.
1: Yeah,
0: and
1: if they
0: doing
1: can't
0: that.
1: Kill the baby in the womb via abortion, then after they're born, they're going to sterilize them with these drugs and mutilate them permanently and disfigure them. So Planned Parenthood now exploits a loophole to affirm so-called sex identity distress for minor girls without parental consent by providing birth control to half to halt their periods. They're doing this to literally stop how God created them as male or female, and to interject a human intervention that rejects their God-creative nature as either male or female.
0: You know, and get this, Planned Parenthood is the largest provider, or they describe themselves as the largest provider of sex education in the U.S. Well, I'm sorry, that belongs in the home. The parents should be educating the children about sex.
1: And they're not educating about the typical birds and bees at an appropriate age.
0: It's like how to be promiscuous
1: and that you
0: get birth control
1: and change your gender like you change your hair color or clothes, and you may be born in the wrong body, and therefore this is how you go about changing and creating yourself in your own image. That's their version. And also, shockingly, having different kinds of sexual relations and experimentation as early as kindergarten.
0: You know, remember we've talked about some of the schools that Planned Parenthood is very much involved in the curriculum in these public schools, and they would like take field trips and take the kids to Planned Parenthood, but don't tell your parents we're doing this. And so they're all trying to do all this secretly without parents knowing to indoctrinate their children to make them sexually promiscuous.
1: Well, this fact sheet also includes other information. For example, in the fiscal year 2025, Planned Parenthood spent $72.6 million on training 1.3 million participants in their gender ideology and sexually explicit sex ed programs. Planned Parenthood also provides resources and curricula for teaching preschool children as young as three about transgender ideology.
0: Three years old. they barely

0: know their own name. They don't
1: 3 years old, and they're teaching them about this gender ideology.
0: So they're like, oh, little Johnny, you're not really a boy. You can be a girl.
1: Or you may not be, you know, don't affirm your maleness or femaleness.
0: Or both, or a furry, or whatever you decide.
1: You can be whatever you want to be. I mean, at 3 years old, I can't even imagine.
0: That's child abuse. Child
1: the
0: abuse.
1: Patient safety record is also addressed in this report. A gender-confused former employee obtained a legal whistleblower protection after learning Planned Parenthood policy requires employees to misrepresent opposite-sex hormone side effects to avoid scaring the patient. So in other words, they're being told to misrepresent the side effects of this particular drug so that you don't scare the patient, so that they'll actually take the drug. So you're not only not giving informed consent, you're actually misrepresenting the information. Imagine going to a doctor and the doctor intentionally misrepresents the side effects or the consequences of taking a particular medication.
0: Well, that's what they do with the abortion pill. You know, they say, okay, you're just going to have a heavy menstrual cycle, whatever. Well, the chances of these women bleeding to death are quite high.
1: Well, the report cited Planned Parenthood as a serious threat to patient safety, noting that even gender ideology advocates say that it is not equipped to provide these services and is creating a race to the bottom within the medical community.
0: And, you know, fortunately, tragically, it's come to this, but some of these people like Chloe Cole that have been deceived, that have been mutilated, have now been filing lawsuits and winning.
1: There's almost 30 lawsuits and counting already that have been filed. There are at least three lawsuits as the time of this program in which a jury has either awarded multiple $1 million to the individuals, or there's been out-of-court settlements against the hospitals, counselors, doctors that have been involved in this malpractice. And more of those are going to happen. It's kind of like the lawsuits that originally happened against Big Tobacco. Some of them failed. Then they began to win. Then there were class action lawsuits. So there is a pendulum shift that's taking place, of course, with the Texas Children's Hospital. That's the first hospital now in the nation that's had to shut down its clinic and provide a clinic at its own expense for a period of several years to help those individuals, both that they harmed and were harmed by other people in Texas.
0: And that sends a loud message to some of these others that have been doing this. So.
1: It does. I think the pendulum will continue to swing. But you know what? The last thing that we need to do is fund Planned Parenthood. For more information, go to Liberty Counsel Action's website and make...
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0: Welcome to Talk Truth, the radio ministry of Gary Clark. Gary has been teaching God's Word for almost 40 years in Southwest Florida and serves as the pastor and founder of Fellowship Church of Inglewood, where we love Jesus and we love people. My name is Roger Johnson, and our hope for today is that you will be encouraged and motivated to live your life for Jesus Christ. Here's Pastor Gary with today's message.
1: Why wouldn't he said, take up your cross and follow who? Follow me. So even their definition, it doesn't bother me, but when you hear that in the news from here on, it's a slam. It's meant to punch you in the face. It's a label I wear. I don't necessarily like Christian nationalism, but I do like the fact that this is a Christian nation. Did y'all hear me or not say? And you could say, well, if we're a Christian nation, why does this happen and this happen? Because we've got away from Christ. We've got away from the Bible. Don't blame him when we did it. Amen or oh me. We're not trying to shove something down somebody's throat. This is what we had when we started. And we've gone astray. We've turned everyone to his own way. That's what we've done. We've cast away, you know, his yoke upon us, and we've done it our way. And it's a mess. So let's take a look down memory lane. Here we go. Memory lane. The second president of the United States of America. His name? I've seen that hairdo before. Did you know I could grow that hairdo? I could grow that hairdo. I could grow that and I could curl that right down the side of my head. Maybe I should. Maybe I should go back to the old way. Stop it. Hush your mouth. It ain't happening. It is not happening at all. I see a lot of you who could pull that off. Let's go. A Christian nation. It's the title of my message, a Christian nation. But from what? From what? John Adams what? Now, you can have a perspective, but it doesn't matter a hoot because you weren't there. You didn't see squat. How about let's go with somebody who was there? Are we a Christian nation? President Adams, would you tell us today? Here we go. Tell us a little bit about yourself. Well, he says, born in 1735, I lived to 1826. I died on July the 4th, 1826. 200 years ago coming up. July 4th. He said, I'm not the only one that died on that day. Thomas Jefferson died the same day I did. And we were both at the signing and part of all of that on July 4, 1776. It's amazing. I was a graduate of Harvard University, but Harvard University was a university that was established for the preaching of the gospel of Jesus Christ. It was, and we've got a whole sermon. You say, Gary, that ain't true. Go to our website, find it. We'll give you all the details. And people don't know what to do with all the monuments that talk about Scripture and Christ when they go to Harvard. What is that? That's where you came from. But you now you don't want nothing to do with it. You understand or not? He was a member of the Continental Congress before independence. He was part of all of that. He was a signer of the Declaration of Independence. He was an ambassador to France. See, he was there. He was there a long time.

How much would you have learned under George Washington? Amen? Incredible. He was the second president of the United States in 1796. He barely beat for president Thomas Jefferson by 3 electoral votes. And buddy, they didn't like each other because of that. But you know what? They made up and later became the best of friends. Beautiful, because you know what? They put God and country before their squabble. Amen or oh me. Y'all with me so far? He was the first president to live in the White House. John Adams. Are y'all all right so far? I put you to sleep? Good. He married Abigail Smith. She was a what? Well, look at that. In 1764. And you know what? Guys, I know men made the decisions. I know men were there doing the things at that time that men do. And I get that. I'm so glad they were. But don't forget they had wives. And their wives are just like wives today. They have a strong influence. Yes or no, don't they? Very strong. I think it's worth looking at Abigail for just a minute. I want you to listen to her on November the 5th, 1775. She said, a patriot without religion, and what she means when she's saying that, a patriot without Christ, a patriot who calls himself a patriot that doesn't believe the Bible, in my estimation, is as great a paradox as an honest man without the fear of God. Is it possible that he whom no moral obligations bind can have any real good will towards man? This is her talking. Can he be a patriot who, by openly vicious conduct, is undermining the very bonds of society? The scriptures tell us, said out loud, righteousness what? Exalts a nation. But it goes on in Proverbs 14 and that verse to say, but sin is a reproach to all people. Say that with me. Righteousness exalts a nation, but what? Sin is a reproach to all people. So you know where his wife's coming from. Is that clear now? And I could spend all day reading letters from Abigail. Keep looking. John Adams. Sir, is this a Christian nation? Were you thinking and others around you thinking at the time, where did you get your thinking from? Your principles from? What did you believe? Because they're now calling us Christian nationalists. And all kinds of other names. They're actually calling us racist that we love our country. It's ridiculous. Y'all hear me or not? Say. It's not racist because you believe in the rule of law. It's not racist when you believe what's right over what's wrong. That's called good sound thinking. Amen? The other's just called name calling. So what'd you say about the Bible? In his diary entered 1756, Adams wrote, suppose a nation in some distant region should take the Bible for their only law book and every member regulate his conduct by the precepts there exhibited. Every member would be obligated in conscience to what? To temperance or self-control, to frugality. That's watching your money and spending wisely. Wouldn't that be nice if we got back to that in our country? Yes or no? Wouldn't that be nice? Say. And industry, you know what that word means? Work your tail off. The Bible says if a man don't work, he don't eat. Is that what the Bible says? But we're trying to make it now. If you don't work, you got the life, baby. We'll send you a check. That's not the Bible. To justice. Uh-oh, what's this word? Kindness and love. Charity toward his fellow man and piety and love and reverence toward who? Any nation that takes the Bible as its law book will be that kind of nation. You hear me? Sound like a pretty good nation? Sure it does. What else? Well, to Jefferson I wrote, I've examined all religions as well as my narrow sphere would allow me, my straitened means.

0: as my busy life would allow. And the result is this. Say it with me. That the Bible is the best book in the world. Now, who said that? Yeah, thank the Lord. You ought to thank the Lord. First vice president served 8 years. Second president of the United States was there at signing of Declaration of Intercontinental Congress. He helped end Revolutionary War. And what'd you do? We ought to listen to him. It's the best book in the world. It contains more philosophy than all the libraries I've seen. And you might say, well, he didn't read much. These guys would put you and me under the table. We can't even understand words they use anymore because we've been dumbed down. Is that true? Man. Letter dated 1816 to Thomas Jefferson. He wrote, say this with me. The Ten Commandments and the Sermon on the Mount contain my religion. Now keep in mind, he's saying my faith and what I believe, and this is what I want to do, and this is who I am. Well, that's the Ten Commandments from the Old Testament and the Sermon on the Mount from Jesus in the New Testament. What did you believe about Christianity, principles of Christianity? Did you write anything about that? Well, I did. To Thomas Paine, I wrote some things, and here's something he said. The Christian religion is above all the religions that have ever prevailed or existed in ancient or modern times. Does that sound pretty blunt? The religion of wisdom, virtue, equity, and what? Humanity. Christian religion. What else? What else did you say? Well, I wrote to Jefferson, 1816, the general principles on which the fathers achieved independence. We're celebrating that. 250 years. Were the only principles in which that beautiful assembly of young gentlemen could unite. And what were those general principles? I answer, say it with me, how we get the Declaration of Independence? This is the man that was there, this is the man that's telling you. What were these general principles? I answer, say it with me, the general principles of what? One more time, the general principles of what? You're a Christian nationalist. No, we're a Christian nation because this nation was founded on the general principles of Christianity. Y'all, yeah, thank the Lord. You ought to hear this. It's huge. In which all these sects, what does that mean, sects? In Christianity, there's different denominations. And, buddy, they would fight to the hilt for the denomination back in the day. We come by it honest. I don't want to fight with denominations. I want to fight with the truth. Got it or not? You can have a label today, but you're not teaching the truth. It's the truth, man. But back in the day, they would have these fights because all the different sects were teaching the truth. There were a little bit of difference here, and they'd fight over it. But they were general principles of Christianity, and that's what caused all those men to what? Unite. Are you telling me, so without Christianity, without the Bible, without their belief in Christianity, we would not have been able to be united at the Declaration of Independence? Absolutely not. Were it not for Jesus Christ, His Word, we would not have a country. And I'm not just saying, it's the truth. That's what He's telling us. We're all people just flesh and bone, and we're just clay, and we had our own struggles. But the one thing that brought us together, the Declaration of Independence, was our principles of Christianity. That's what we could unite on. And that's why we moved forward, in which all these sects were united. And the general principles of English and American liberty, in which all those young men united, and which had united all parties in America, in majority sufficient to assert and maintain her what? Her independence. Now I avow, this is towards the end of his life, that I then believed and I now believe that those general principles of Christianity are as eternal and immutable as the existence and attributes of God. So we need to be like Him and not like them, whoever them is. Somebody's making this crap up. Y'all understand or not? And that those principles of liberty are as unalterable as human nature and our terrestrial mundane system. Strong. I wrote to Jefferson also. Without religion, keep in mind when he's saying that, without God, without faith in the Lord, without the Word, this world would be something not fit to be mentioned in polite company. Is that true? Guys, that's where I came from. I came from that, where a woman is just something to treat any way you want. That's not what the Bible says, does it? A man's supposed to marry that woman and love that woman as Christ loved the church. Is that right? There's a certain way we're to behave, a certain way we're to live our life. See, I didn't know that. I came from somewhere else. Y'all hear me or not? I was a product of a failing society and getting away from God. And my family was shot. You hear me? Mama ran on daddy. Daddy ran around on mom. Is that in the Bible that should be done, yes or no? No. And so God saved me. Had a lot to work with when he got me. Work on. Amen. Say. How many are like me? Me too, preacher. Yeah, thank God we live in America where we can hear messages like this. Tell you what, John Adams, what about going to church? Did you believe I don't go to church, man? I just go out and do something else. This ain't my idea to go to church. This is what the Bible teaches. We're to gather together. We're not to forsake the assembly. We're to meet up with one another and teach the Word. Because we need help. Say that out loud. We need what? We need help, man. Come on. He said, I wrote to my wife in 1774. That's 2 years right before the Declaration. He said, we went to meeting at Wells. I had the pleasure of hearing my friend upon be not partaker in other men's sins. Keep yourself pure. We took our horses back to the meeting, to the church meeting in the afternoon. You mean you went twice? Oh, yeah. And we heard the minister speak on this. Seek ye first the kingdom of God. Is that in the Bible? And his what? And all these things will be what? Oh, yeah. There's great pleasure, he said, in hearing sermons so serious, so clear, so sensible, and so instructive as these. This is the guy, one of the guys that was a mover and shaker of this country, the founding of this country, the writing of that Declaration of Independence. The man goes to church not once but twice, and he's listening to the Word of God, and he's soaking it like a sponge. But we're not a Christian nation. On October 9th, he wrote from Philadelphia to his wife, this day I went to Dr. Allison's meeting, church meeting, in the afternoon. And I heard Dr. Francis Allen give a good discourse upon the Lord's Supper. We're going to do that in a little bit. I'd rather go to church. We have better sermons. We have better prayers. He's talking about this is what he likes. We have better what? Speakers. We have softer and sweeter what? Can we thank the Lord for the band this morning? Did we hear some great music? It's the truth. It's the truth. Gentler company. How many are tickled that you come to church and you have some friends in this church and you feel loved when you come to church? That's the way we're supposed to do. I must confess, and here's what he says. This is sort of funny, that the Episcopal Church is quite agreeable to my taste. As the Presbyterians, I like the congregational way best. Next to that, the independent. We're what you would call an independent church here. We're a church that loves Jesus, loves people. We don't have a denomination. The Bible's our word here. But it flat out, I love that. But the bottom line is, it just shows you how far the Episcopal Church has gone, guys. And I hate to be ugly, but so many of the teachings totally violate the Scriptures. It's not just our nation has moved, the church has moved. And when the church doesn't hold truth, why would he expect other people to do it? Y'all hear me or not? I don't have all day, but I could do this, but we got to quit. And we'll quit after this. I got a lot. This will go on for another 20 minutes, 30 minutes. We got communion. What about prayer in Congress? I want you to see this. On September the 7th, 1774. Now keep in mind, this is a critical period in our nation's history. This idea, let's just get together and declare ourselves independent. Guys, this was all happening at this whole time. And they needed prayer. They were in the Continental Congress. John Adams wrote to his wife describing the effects of prayer which opened the first Continental Congress. He writes, he loved his wife, see? Is that in the Bible? When Congress met, Mr. Gushing made a motion that it should be opened with prayer. But it was opposed by Mr. Jay of New York and Mr. Rutledge of South Carolina. Why did they oppose it? Because we were so divided in what? Religious sentiment. Now, that doesn't mean we were divided because, you know, there's Muslims and there's Buddhists. No. We're divided because some were Episcopalians. Some were what? Some were Anabaptists. Some were Presbyterians. Some were Congregationalists. I told you they would fight to the hilt on their belief. So that we could not join in the same act of worship because each of them did it differently. Same Bible, same Jesus, same belief, different way. Got it or not? Not a bunch of different religions. One, Christ. You need to know that. Mr. Samuel Adams arose and said, I'm not a bigot. I can hear him doing it. I'm not a bigot. And I would hear a prayer from any gentleman of piety and virtue, who was at the same time a friend to his country. He was a stranger in Philadelphia, but he had heard that Mr. Duché deserved that kind of character. Huh. And therefore he moved that Mr. Duché, an Episcopal clergyman, might be desired to read the prayers to Congress tomorrow morning. The motion was what? Seconded. And it was passed in the affirmative. Mr. Randolph, our president, veiled on Mr. Duché and received for an answer that if his health would permit, he certainly would. Accordingly, the next morning, the Reverend Mr. Duché appeared with his clerk. It'd be like me going with Alex. Come on, Alex. And in his pontificals, Mr. Duché read several prayers in established form. Read the prayers. And he read the collect for the day, seventh day of September. This is what people did. They read prayers every day. They read their Bible. Y'all hear me or not? And they read that day the 35th Psalm. You must remember this was the next morning after we heard the horrible rumor of the cannoning of Boston. Very next day. He said, I never saw a greater effect upon an audience when he read that psalm. You wouldn't believe what the Bible did that day. It seemed as if heaven had ordained that psalm to be read that morning. Can you believe? So did you see how clear the scripture is in our country? Yes or no? He was there. Keep looking. Help me. We're stuck. Unexpectedly to everybody, they struck out into extemporary prayer, which filled the bosom of every man present. I must confess, I've never heard a better prayer or one so pronounced. Episcopalian as he is. Dr. Cooper himself, because he's writing to his wife, never prayed with such fervor, such ardor, such earnestness and pathos, in language so elegant and sublime. For what? For who? Yeah. For the Congress, for the province of Massachusetts Bay, and especially the town of Boston, it's had a what? This prayer time had a what? Had an excellent effect upon everybody here. Say that last part with me. I must beg you to read that psalm, and we'll quit right here. I'm late. We got to have communion. We got to go. Here it is. Plead my cause, O Lord, with them that strive with me. Fight against them that fight against me. Take hold of shield and buckler. Stand up for my help. Draw out also the spear and stop the way against them that persecute me. Say unto my soul, I am thy salvation. Help me, Lord. Let them be confounded and put to shame that seek after my soul. Let them be turned back and brought to confusion that devise my hurt. They're praying this for their country. Let them be as chaff before the wind. Let the angel of the Lord chase them. Let their way be dark and slippery. Let the angel of the Lord persecute them. For without cause have they hid for me a net and a pit. For without cause they digged for my soul. Let destruction come upon him at unawares. Let his net that he's hid catch himself. Into that very destruction let him fall. And my soul shall be joyful in the Lord. It shall rejoice in his salvation. All my bones shall say, Lord, who is like you? Which delivers the poor from him that is too strong for him. Yea, the poor and the needy from him that spoils him. Let's thank the Lord for his word this morning. I think we had a good time. Come on. I hate that I don't have more chance to go over the rest of it, but it's pretty good. It's pretty good.
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2: How do you do? Poverty is a desert where the mirage of wealth shimmers in the distance, enticing the needy. Well, the man in this story heard its call, saying, "Take a shortcut. Come to me, and I will satisfy your thirst." Well, on arrival, he discovered that his thirst could not be satisfied with things. His barren soul needed living water, which was freely given to him when his heart and mind and life were unshackled.

0: There's bread in the cupboard if you're hungry, Sasha.
1: I'm always hungry.
0: Did you do well in school today?
1: I always do well, Mama.
0: Good. Knowledge is freedom.
1: I've been chosen to attend a special school for physics and mathematics.
0: Slava Bogu!
1: Slava Bogu? How can you say glory to God when there is no God, huh? Our brave Soviet cosmonauts didn't see him when they traveled in space.
0: Sasha, this is a great opportunity to study in this school.
1: Good bread, Mama.
0: You must get higher education so you don't be poor like us. To work in factory like your father is not enough.
1: Don't worry, Mama. Someday I'll be rich, like Americans.
0: Just so you don't get corrupt like them.
2: This is Unshackled, true life stories that bring the good news, dramatized and produced in Chicago by Pacific Garden Mission. The way of the homeless is never easy. Scrounging for food, fearful of the night, being told to move on. That's why Pacific Garden Mission is called the Old Lighthouse, because street people in Chicago find refuge there, a safe place to sleep and eat, the means to clean up and exchange their ragged clothes for better garments. The mission has been reaching out to the lost for more than 121 years, caring for the physical needs of the homeless and ministering to the deeper need in their souls. Through counseling and prayer, acceptance and love, many are led into new life, finding a way that sets them free of the failures of their past. Like the man in this story, they are unshackled. And now for broadcast around the earth, here's program number 2491 in the series Unshackled, the program that makes you face yourself and think.
1: I was born in the Soviet Union in 1955. I can't give you my full name since my family still lives in Russia. My friends call me Sasha. We were taught in school that there is no God, that we all descended from apes. I understood everything except one thing. Why do apes not transmute into human beings today? Why do they stay like monkeys? We also learned that we were building communism. So I became a student at the university when I was 17.
3: Sasha, why don't you go out with us tonight?
1: I have to study for exams.
3: Oh, isn't it boring just studying?
1: Yeah, it's boring.
3: Why don't you live a little? Life is more than books.
1: Well, I want to have a good job and make lots of money someday. So I have to study.
3: Yeah, but you can still have fun. What's wrong with a night out, huh? A little beer, a little laughter. I know some girls who want to have a good time.
1: Yeah? Why not? You only live once, right? I was 17 then. What did I know? For a change, I began to drink, to smoke, and run around with girls. Although I knew education was important, I lost interest in studying. I wanted the other life. Wine, music, pubs, a good time. So I had to deceive my parents.
0: You aren't going to leave university, but why? You must get higher education if you want to succeed.
1: I know, Mama. Believe me, I know. But I have to serve my country in the army. It's the duty of every man.
0: But why not finish university first?
1: After 2 years in the army, I won't remember what I learned at school. It's better to serve in the army now than get on with my life.
0: What did your father say?
1: He agrees. Don't worry, Mama. I will go to college someday.
4: Sasha, here, try this wine. It's from Hungary.
1: Not bad. A little raspy, but drinkable.
4: I like the label, don't you?
3: You can't drink the label. It's what inside that counts.
1: But you can fool people with a label. If the outside looks good, you think the inside is also good.
5: So you buy, and after that, it's too late.
6: Well, you don't have to drink it.
1: You might as well pour some in my glass.
5: It's so bad. Sasha will help you get rid of it.
6: Oh. I wish you didn't have to go into the army. Sasha will miss you terribly.
1: It's my duty, comrades. I must defend Mother Russia from Western imperialism.
7: Here's to our brave communist soldiers.
1: Zdravi.
5: And if they send you to Hungary, liberate some more of that wine. It's better than nothing.
1: I was 18 years old when I was called into the army. We were taught to be brave and honest soldiers, protecting the USSR from our enemies, the American imperialists. To myself, I thought it would be nice to live in America. People there are rich and drive expensive cars. After I served my 2 years in the Army, I was a man who knew exactly what he wanted, higher education.
3: It's freezing, Sasha.
1: Oh, yeah. But stuck into that pub and get warm.
5: Come on, let's sit over there by the heater.
1: Yeah. A bartender, 2 beers. What I wouldn't give to have a car with a good heater.
3: Oh, no, you have to be a bigwig in the Communist Party to drive a car. You know that.
1: Or you have to be rich.
5: Yeah.
3: You seem to know how to make money, Sasha.
1: I have come to the conclusion that the most important thing in life is money.
3: Maybe.
1: It's true. With money, you can buy what you want, independence and power. Power means more than law because you can always buy an advocate or judge.
3: Yeah. You are right.
1: You can do everything you want if you have money.
3: You think it's even more important than a good education?
1: Of course. Well, you need education for self-respect, but other people don't know what's in your head. Other people respect money. Look at those peasants sitting at the bar.
5: Yeah.
1: They work hard just to have enough to eat and come in here for a drink.
3: And if they had no money, they couldn't even sit there.
1: That's right. My parents think education is freedom, but I think money is freedom. After 3 years, I left college and went to work in the market hauling furniture. With the money I earned every day, I lived a carefree life. Sometimes I felt sad that I didn't finish my degree, but my friends respected me anyway because I knew how to make money. A beloved girl, Sonia, became my wife, and life was beautiful. I began to sell draft beer, and more money came my way. I saw what is good and what is bad, but everything is good if it is good for me.
4: Mm-hmm. Delicious.
1: Red caviar for breakfast. You like it?
4: I love it. What fun to have enough money to do what you want.
1: I don't ever want to be poor again. No more walking in the cold. We'll take taxis from now on.
4: And maybe we can go to the Black Sea for holidays?
1: Why not?
4: My friends will be green with envy.
1: Good. We'll buy champagne and French perfume and really make them jealous.
4: You devil, you. Let's go out to dinner tonight, and I'll wear the new outfit you bought me.
1: You're beautiful, Sonia, whatever you wear.
4: Oh, Sasha, how I love you.
1: At first, I was not going to do anything criminal. But then I thought, who knows what will be tomorrow? And I wanted to have more money, so I began diluting the beer with water. I worked hard. But I risk going to prison, and the Soviet prison is something to fear. The best medicine for fear, I think, is vodka. So I began to drink vodka almost every day.
8: Please, could I have a glass of beer?
1: Do you have any money?
8: Well, I work at the factory.
1: But do you have any money?
8: I get paid tomorrow.
1: Then ask me tomorrow. We don't give credit here.
8: I give you my word. I'll pay you tomorrow.
1: All right. Make sure you pay me tomorrow. I'll come looking for you. Sometimes I was ashamed to look in the eyes of a poor man like that who was working for pennies. However, when I drank vodka, I was not ashamed to look at anyone. After a few years, I had a new problem.
4: Sasha, I wondered where you were.
1: I stay late to do some things.
4: Oh, Sasha, you're drunk again.
1: No, I just had a couple of drinks.
4: You told your mother you were coming straight home.
1: I did? When did I say that?
4: You don't remember? She's been waiting to talk to you.
1: No, you're making that up.
4: Why do you do this? I hate it when you come home drunk.
9: Sasha, you're home.
1: Yeah, I guess I forgot what I said to you.
9: Oh, Sasha, what has become of you? You were a good boy once.
1: I'm just a little drunk.
4: Every day you get just a little drunk. What will become of you? What will happen to us?
9: We didn't raise you like this, Sasha.
1: I'm sorry, I'll quit drinking. Somehow I'll quit.
4: You promise?
1: Yeah, I promise.
4: Tomorrow you won't even remember what you said.
1: I was tired and ashamed of not being able to remember what I had done the night before. I wanted to be a good husband and a good son, so I quit drinking vodka. But after 2 years, one day looked like another. What was the point of it all? I betrayed my wife and began taking drugs until I became addicted. I even brought drug-addicted women to my home. I was sinking in depravity.
0: Who was that woman you brought home last night, Sasha?
1: Just someone I know, Mama.
0: Why would you mess with a woman like that when you have a beautiful wife?
1: I have my reasons, and it doesn't really concern you, does it?
0: But you're hurting your wife. Why can't you see that?
1: She'll get over it.
0: How could you be so callous?
1: I don't like being interrogated.
0: You have changed so much, Sasha. Before you were kind, but now you have become wicked. I don't know you anymore.
1: It's my life, and I'll live it the way I want.
0: Even if you hurt others.
1: That's their problem.
0: You were better off when you were poor.
1: Never. I buy what I want and do what I want because I have money, and no one can tell me what to do. Money is power.
0: No, Sasha. Money has depraved you.
2: There wasn't enough money in the world to buy what Sasha needed. He'll tell us about that in just a moment.
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0: Do you want some coffee?
1: Yes. Sonia, I need to talk to you. Sit down.
0: Okay.
1: Every day, I can see the question in your eyes when I go out. Why? Where am I going? Well, I tell you the truth. I am taking drugs.
0: Sasha.
1: Yeah. I am taking drugs, and I go out many times so you don't know. But why should I leave? And why should you wonder where I'm going? This is my home, and I love you. It's more dangerous for me to take drugs outside my home. Why shouldn't I take them here,
0: But why are you taking drugs?
1: Because it makes me feel good. Why don't you try it yourself, and you will see. Your problems vanish, Sonia, like fog in the sunshine. Take drugs with me, and we can be together in a new way. I won't have to go out and leave you.
0: Are you sure it's the right thing to do?
1: If you don't like it, you don't have to continue, okay? But at least try.
0: Okay, Sasha. I'll try it once.
1: For 2 years, we used drugs together, and we lost every interest in life. Drugs were the only important thing to us. Nothing else mattered. Finally, we saw that we stood on the edge of an abyss. I began to wonder if the answer could be found in the aged men and women that attended the few churches in our town.
0: How bleak our life has become. Even getting high doesn't help.
1: And yet, I feel panic when we have none, like now.
0: I don't want to go on like this, Sasha. What are we going to do?
1: I don't know. I can't imagine life without drugs.
0: But everything is so meaningless. What happened to the happiness we once had?
1: I'm sorry, Sonia. I dragged you into this. It was so good at first. I didn't know it would go bad like this. Maybe it poisons the mind after a while.
0: We have to quit using drugs.
1: How?
0: Maybe if we throw away all the needles, everything we use to make injections, then we can stop using the drugs.
1: I'm afraid, Sonia.
0: But we have to try.
1: All right. You gather up everything and throw it away.
0: We have to do this, Sasha. Otherwise, we will die.
1: Oh, Lord. What shall I do?
0: Sasha, what are you doing?
1: I can't sleep. There must be drugs here somewhere.
0: No, we don't have any, remember?
1: Sonia, it hurts. I want so much to get high.
0: No, Sasha, I know. We have to be strong.
1: Every cell in my body is screaming in agony.
0: We have to hold out as long as possible. It's only been a week.
1: It seems like forever. I don't know if I can stand it.
0: You must, Sasha, you must. Come. Come here, let me hold you. Sasha.
1: That was a terrible time in our lives. I wondered why I was so unlucky that I became a drug addict. I decided that even alcohol was better than this. We had only one wish, to hold out as long as possible. And after a month, we felt the most fearful time was behind us. So we went to a church and put some candles in the front of a cross.
4: It's beautiful.
1: Yeah. What does it mean to you, lighting a candle like this?
4: It means we have hope again, after living in fear so long.
1: We must never be tempted to do drugs again.
4: Never. Sasha, have you ever been in church before?
1: Only ones that were turned into museums. It seems very neglected.
4: Do you think God exists?
1: When I was about 5, I asked my sister about God. And she said he lives in heaven. I didn't understand how it was possible to walk in the sky. I haven't thought much about God since.
4: All I know is it's a miracle that we can live without drugs.
1: Little by little, life became empty. And as I looked back, what I saw was job, money, restaurants, vodka, dirt, women, and drugs. I didn't want to live for the sake of money anymore, so I quit my job.
4: Are you crazy, Sasha? You can't just stop working.
1: I can and I did.
4: It isn't normal.
1: I don't know what is normal anymore, but money is not the answer.
4: It is impossible to live without money.
1: How do you know, huh? Maybe there is something more worthwhile than money. I want to find out what it is.
4: Well, you can find out on your own. I want a normal life.
1: My wife left me for a normal man. Because I had no more money, my friends left me too. I was devastated. I stayed alone and drank vodka to smooth my loneliness. When I didn't drink, I thought, who am I? Then I realized that I am a total non-entity. I had 4 walls and a roof, but my home is empty, like all my life.
0: Sasha, I wish you would change your mind.
1: Mama, I must leave Russia.
0: But why? Things are getting better now. Perestroika, glasnost. Everywhere the walls are coming down.
1: I have to leave, Mama. I will die if I stay here.
0: Where will you go?
1: I wanted to go to America, but they've closed the door to us. So I'm going to Israel.
0: Israel? How can you go there?
1: It's all taken care of, Mama. I've had my papers altered. I come to say goodbye. I wanted a new beginning. But how could I when I was the same? In Israel, I worked to exist and to drink vodka. My life was still empty. Needing a place to stay, I went to a Christian hostel where I met a man who worked there. He was different from anyone I knew.
11: Hello, Sasha. Would you like to get some lunch with me?
1: I don't have any money, Boris.
11: Oh, I have enough for both of us. Come on.
1: You are very kind to me.
11: The Lord has blessed me so much, I want to give as he gives.
1: You mean God? What has he given you?
11: Oh, the Messiah gives new life, salvation.
1: What does it mean, salvation?
11: Sasha, do you know anything about Jesus Christ?
1: Well, I know that he was a good man who was crucified 2,000 years ago. They say he was risen. I don't know if it's true because I don't see it.
11: He lives, Sasha. I know because he lives in my heart. Jesus Christ is God the Son who came to earth to die on the cross for our sins.
1: I don't understand. In Russia, we were taught that God does not exist.
11: I know. Like you, I was born in Russia. My parents came to Israel when I was only 11. I didn't know God either then. But he's real, Sasha. And the only way to find out is to ask him. First hand is always better than second hand, don't you think?
1: Yeah.
11: Read the Bible.
1: But it was written by men.
11: Was War and Peace written by Tolstoy or by the pen? The Bible was written by the Holy Spirit of God. Men were just the instruments. Read the Gospel of Matthew, chapters 5, chapter 6, and chapter 7. It's the Sermon on the Mount, a famous part of Scripture where Jesus speaks to the people. See if God doesn't speak to your heart.
1: I like this man, this Jew who believed in Jesus. He was kind, buying medicine for me when I was sick and food when I was hungry. I thought to myself, if I could just become as kind as my new friend. He gave me a Bible, and I read what he suggested. Blessed are they which do hunger and thirst after righteousness, for they shall be filled. How can I be filled with anything but food? How can I be filled with righteousness? This Jesus, what he said and what he did tugged at my heart. I watched the movie about him and tears streamed down my face, but secretly so nobody could see. I wanted to believe in him, but how? One day, I went to the worship service in the hostel, and the pastor preached from the Gospel of Luke, chapter 15, the prodigal son. I was sure he had chosen that story especially for me.
12: Every one of us, separated from God by sin, is a prodigal son. We spend our inheritance, squander it on worthless things. Notice verse 18, the prodigal says, I will arise and go to my father and will say unto him, Father, I have sinned against heaven and before thee, and am no more worthy to be called thy son. Make me as one of thy hired servants. You see, the prodigal's life begins to change from the moment he admits his sin. You cannot come to God in pride saying, I'm not so bad, because God says, all have sinned, all. But if we confess our sins, he is faithful and just to forgive us our sins and to cleanse us of all unrighteousness. Notice the father's response. Verse 20 says, and he arose and came to his father, but when he was yet a great way off, his father saw him and had compassion and ran and fell on his neck and kissed him. Our God sees you when you're still a long way off, when you're lost in sin. Romans chapter 5, verse 8 says, but God commendeth his love toward us in that while we were yet sinners, Christ died for us. God loves you and he wants to forgive you. That's why Jesus died on the cross, so you could come home to the Father.
1: I cried as I listened and read about God's forgiveness and grace. I believe the truth, that Jesus is the Son of God. It is impossible that it is a lie. Then I began to think about my life. Money was always my God. Could I sell Jesus? What would I do if someone offered me $1 million tomorrow? Could I take the money and say that I do not believe in Jesus? At that moment, I understood that I am a total idiot.
11: Sasha, you're deep in thought. What are you thinking about?
1: Money. It's the devil himself.
11: The Bible says the love of money is the root of all evil.
1: It's true. The love of money destroyed my life. I lived for the sake of money. I served the devil and didn't know it.
11: Well, it sounds like you see the truth now.
1: Yes. I'm not afraid to say the truth. I believe in God. Jesus Christ is the Son of God. He saved my life.
11: Slava Bogu.
1: Slava Bogu. Glory to God. I can never sell my faith.
11: Now you know firsthand what salvation is.
1: Yes. It's like a mountain falling down from my shoulders.
11: Oh, I am very happy for you, my friend.
1: Boris, this is the best day of my life. God is changing my life. I don't drink alcohol and I don't smoke anymore. I love to study God's word. I wrote to my mother and my wife and sent Bibles to them. My mother is a widow now, and I sent her money to help her. When I was a hopeless drug addict, I cried in despair to a God I didn't really believe existed. Oh Lord, what shall I do? Now I know what to do. Serve God and Him only. Let me tell you, friend, if you don't know the Lord Jesus Christ, why are you waiting? Nothing compares with Him.
2: Romans chapter 10, verses 9 and 10 promise that if thou shalt confess with thy mouth the Lord Jesus and shalt believe in thine heart that God hath raised him from the dead, thou shalt be saved. For with the heart man believeth unto righteousness, and with the mouth confession is made unto salvation. Why not have that assurance right now by praying with us? Lord, I want to know you. I believe that Only the blood of Christ can wash away my sins. And I put my faith in him, in his resurrection from the dead. Save me, Lord. Come into my heart and life and help me to follow Jesus. Thank you for sending him, Lord. Make me like him.
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3: My mom looks in the mirror and tells herself out loud every day how ugly and fat she is. 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
4: That's Dana Gresh, and she joins us today on Focus on the Family with Jim Daly, sharing how you, as a mom, can help your daughter grow in confidence, faith, and emotional strength. I'm John Fuller, and welcome to the show.
2: Here's a neon sign. Us parents, we want, I know grammatically that's incorrect, but we want the same thing. We want certainly a great marriage, as good as it can be, and we want to raise our kids to be as healthy as they can be, spiritually, mentally, emotionally, physically, and that is universal. I sat in Kenya with a PhD in child development, Dr. Lillian Wahome, and I said, Lillian, what we have to share around the world at Focus on the Family, will it be relevant? Here in Africa, will it be relevant? And she smiled and looked at me and said, it's just like an American to think you invented the family, which is a great line. And she went on to say, that is the universal language. Everybody around the world wants those things. And it is so true. But guess what? You have to be mindful about it. You got to know, as a parent, how do we shape this child's heart and spirit and, you know, desires? It's a good job to have, but it's demanding, and you need to be intentional about it. Sometimes we wonder, am I doing enough? Am I doing the right things? And guess what? We are going to make mistakes. Mm-hmm. How many of us as parents want the do-over? I know that was me. But today we want to talk with our guest, Dana Gresh, about how to do it wisely between moms and daughters.
4: Mm-hmm. Yeah, Dana's got some great insights, and she's the founder of True Girl. She's a popular speaker and podcast host and a best-selling author of a number of books. And we're talking today about one of those called Eight Great Dates for Moms and Daughters, how to talk about cool fashion, true beauty, and dignity.
2: Dana, welcome back. It's great to have you at Focus on the Family.
3: Well, thanks for having me again.
2: Yeah, now this, you're talking, of course, to literally millions, but here's John and I sitting here talking to you about the bond between moms and daughters. But let me ask you that. There is something special. You know, I feel some ways for Jean, my wife. We have two sons. We didn't have a daughter. And I think she really missed that. Hmm. She didn't have that experience. She loves our boys, and she loves being a mom of boys. But, you know, for the moms that didn't have a girl, that's going to be, and for dads too. You know, it's just a hole that we're not going to experience that. Speak to that special bond between a mom and a daughter and what's going on there.
3: I don't know what's going on there. I remember when my first, I have one by birth and one by adoption. And when that first one came by birth, I remember distinctly thinking, I just gave birth to my best friend.
2: Oh, wow.
3: I didn't think that when my son was born.
2: Huh.
3: And fast forward, now my girls and my daughter in love, who I call the wife of my son, there's three of them, and we get together once a month for discipleship. I just ask, how can I pray for you? And their hearts just gush with everything.
2: Oh, that's sweet.
3: And I pray over them and just keep tabs. But, you know, I was having a really bad day on my last birthday, just a no good, very bad day.
2: Hmm.
3: And one of my girls picked me up, took me to coffee, and just loved on me.
2: Oh, that's beautiful.
3: And gave me a note that said, it was that one I gave birth to, you are my best friend in the whole world. I don't know. But also, if you saw snapshots of it, you would be like, they don't like each other. So it's a complicated relationship.
2: Yeah.
3: And it's good to have someone mentoring you and guiding you how to do it well.
2: Yeah. You know, in that regard, some of the principles that you mentioned in 8 Great Dates for Moms and Daughters is full attention.
3: Yeah.
2: Now, John and I remember you're talking to 2 guys here. Really? That would freak me out. Full attention? But it's important for your daughter to feel as a mom that she's got your attention.
3: Yeah.
2: How did you learn that? Or were there some things that you had to change to give your full attention?
3: Well, I learned it ministering to these moms and daughters. Mm. And I didn't learn it from my own mothering, even though I needed to. What happened was I started interviewing girls. I'm kind of a research geek. I mm-hmm. like sociology. I like learning from psychology. I think psychology is very helpful in helping us diagnose things, not always

0: arrested.
1: Mm-hmm.
0: Because this was a girl who thought I was the perfect mom because I was like asking her questions about her and her mom's relationship. And I'm looking at my relationship with my daughter, guilty as can be, of the same thing. And I realized I need to just push reset. I tell moms all the time, push the reset button.
1: Yeah.
0: Don't give into the guilt. Mom guilt is such a tool of the enemy. But push the reset button. Do you need to like really sit down and totally look her in the eye? That's what one teenage girl called it. Really, like totally sit down and look me in the eye. And if you do, make a date to do that.
1: Yeah.
0: Even if it might be once a week, it might be once a month. Because the reality is there will be dishes to put away and there'll be trash to take out and there will be laundry to fold.
1: Let me ask you this, because I'm thinking of Jean. She's very efficient that way. Mm. And, you know, I think she would say, just when we're talking, like she'll be scurrying around the kitchen and doing exactly that.
0: Yep.
1: It would be efficiency for her. She can be totally plugged in and hearing me and mm-hmm. I'm sitting in my oversized needing to be replaced chair. It's losing stuffing. Uh-oh. I love this thing. Jean's like, we got to get a new chair. But, you know, but she's in that zone of I've got a lot to do. I've got a list in my head. Mm-hmm. I've got to get some things done. And I'll be listening to you. So, you know, for that mom, what is it communicating to the daughter to be able to stop?
0: It's communicating love. It's saying you matter.
1: Mm-hmm.
0: And there's probably no more important thing to tell our children, boys or girls.
1: Yeah.
0: We are the first encounter with the love of God that they will ever have.
1: Yeah.
0: You know, in a healthy family, we are the first encounter with the love of God. And you know what? That really matters when they sin more than when they're behaving like angels.
1: Yeah.
0: Again, survey. I love surveys. When I wrote Lies Girls Believe, I surveyed 1,500 7 to 12-year-old girls.
1: Wow.
0: One of the questions I asked, these are church-going girls, do you know God loves you? And of course they did. 98-99% of them were so sure.
1: That's higher than I thought it would be.
0: I am loved by God.
1: Yeah.
0: In follow-up conversations, we asked them about sin, and then we revisited that question, and they felt a lot less loved by God when we talked about their sin. And don't we all?
1: Absolutely.
0: Don't we all struggle with that our whole life? Mm-hmm. We think that God is distant. I've described that feeling of separation, which is very theological and biblical and real. Sin separates us from God, like bad Wi-Fi. It's not that the signal's not out there. I just can't reach the love of God. I can't feel the love of God. I can't hear the voice of God. So I think it's really important that we're attentive to our kids and loving them when they sin. The Word of God says that God loved us in that while we were yet sinners, Christ died for us. He didn't have to put it that way in the Word, but He did because He knew we were going to lose that connection.
1: Yeah, it's a good analogy. You know, the other thing, again, this applies to all of us as parents, but specifically between mom and daughter, that ability to guide without sounding like the old Charlie Brown thing. Yeah. Wah, wah, wah, yeah, wah, yeah. Wah. And that's all they hear when you're giving.
0: Killjoy, too.
1: Yeah, so how do you do that in a way that your daughter can actually be engaged and listen and respond and be who she is and how God created her and listening to the guidance that you as mom want to provide? That's an art.
0: Yeah. So there's certainly those moments where you're trying to get out the door to church, and I don't know why church is so hard to get out the door on time.
1: It's kind of an irony, isn't it?
0: It goes crazy that you have to be directive. But whenever there's the space and the time, rather than being directive, you should be inquisitive.
2: And Dana, girls can especially be prone to all these lies in the culture. And so I can see myself as the dad, and I would guess moms feel the same thing, of responding back kind of blindly and kind of textbooky. I don't feel like I look good, or I don't measure up. I'm not part of the, you know, the right crowd at school. Oh, honey, you're fine. You're whatever. Mm-hmm. So how can a mom avoid those kind of pat answers and hear what's going on and address what's really under the surface?
0: Yeah. Again, questions, not to beat a dead horse, but why are you feeling that way? Why do you feel ugly? Why do you feel like you don't measure up? And start to get to the bottom of the pit of the lies. A lot of times, I've always said this, emotions are good. They're good tools of God.

0: God. He created them, right? And after he finished creating everything, he looked at the world and he said, it is good. And then after he created us, he said, it is very good. Mm-hmm. So everything about us is good, including all of our emotions. That includes grief, sadness, the emotions we don't like that much, stress. But our emotions are also, they're meant to be messengers. They come and they tell us something, and then you respond to it. For example, a girl is saying, I just feel really insecure when I show up at school or unattractive. Maybe it's because she's rushing through her day, not brushing her teeth before she heads out the door, not brushing her hair. And like, there's actually something practical you can do so that she walks out the door feeling a little more prepared for the day, right? Mm-hmm. Then that emotion goes away. But if it doesn't, and it's there and we don't know why, or it's what I call a sticky emotion, it's just stuck to her like glue. That's when you can say, is there a lie here that she might be believing? And when it comes to her beauty and body image, the lies are so prevalent. I'm so grateful. I was a teenager during the kind of era of the supermodels. There were like 20 perfect women on planet Earth that I had to compare myself to. Okay. Our girls today are coming of age in a filtered world where they have to compare themselves to everybody's untruthful version of themselves.
1: Yeah.
0: Mm-hmm. That's going to create lies in their little hearts.
1: Yeah. You know, many girls feel the pressure to maybe live a dual life, if I could say it that way.
0: Yeah.
1: And again, boys do as well. I'm not saying that, but we're concentrating on moms and daughters. How does a mom, I guess, how does she first surface that and then talk about it and create an environment? This is probably the way to eliminate it, is create an environment where your daughter can be honest with you.
0: Yeah. Well, so way back in the 2000s, I think 2007, 2008, I was doing research for Lies Young Women Believe, which is for teens. And one of the big lies they believed, and they verbalized this, was it's okay to be one person at school and a different person at home. It's okay to be one person at church and a different person in my neighborhood. And they, the girls were literally, the teen girls were actually saying, I don't think this is okay, but I believe it and I'm doing it.
1: Huh.
0: The Bible calls that being double-minded.
1: Yeah.
0: And the Bible says a double-minded person is unstable in all their ways. Now, fast forward to today, the internet and social media has dramatically put that desire to be a different person on steroids. They're showing up on social media. It's not even a close version of who they are sometimes. And it does make them unstable. So if you see that or sense that in your daughter, it's really an important thing to address.
1: Yeah.
0: And to just sit her down and say, you know, I saw this social media post. I don't know that girl. Can you tell me a little bit about what made you want to present yourself like that?
1: Yeah.
0: And again, you start with the questions. And I'm not saying that you don't at some point, if what she's posting is dangerous for her or really creating some cognitive dissonance in her heart and you're seeing that, you might have to discipline. You might have to say, let's take social media away for a while. Let's take the phone away for a while. But as much as possible, lead her to an understanding of how destabilizing it is to live as two different people.
1: Yeah, I mean, the practical application of that, it sounds right, and it's so hard to do.
0: Yeah.
1: For some parents, I mean, you know, it's a draconian measure. You know, I can hear the mom
0: of taking the phone away?
1: Yeah, the mom and dad chat. You sure going to do that? And of course, she's going to go through the roof.
0: Yeah.
1: But those are good things to consider, right?
0: Yeah.
1: And good things to do.
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0: And let me talk to you, you know, as dads, there's nothing like the power of a dad to say, you're beautiful.
1: That's good.
0: You look adorable today. Mm-hmm. You go out there, girl, And you just show up in this world because you look fantastic. That means so much. But we also have to get down to the bottom of, she has to feel that value innately in herself, mm-hmm. not in how her hair looks, not in, but if there's a lie there, we got to address it.
1: Yeah, that's good. How did your mom help you with that idea of body positivity? I mean,
0: oh, my mom, first of all, world's best mom. Literally, there's an award with her name on it. It says world's best mom. She was so good at asking the questions. And she was so good at, I think, not making it all about my external beauty, but also about my internal worth. You know, that's the mistake we make in trying to address the body image issues, is we try to make them feel good about their outside. That never really fixes it, and that's deteriorating. So what we have to do is fix the inside. My mom was great at saying, you showed up in strength today. You showed up. I was proud of how you showed up with courage today. She complimented the inside stuff. And, you know, 1 Peter 3:3-4 says, don't be obsessed with, this is the Dana paraphrase, with the outward beauty of, you know, beautiful hairstyle, jewelry, and fine clothes. But instead, be concerned with the inner beauty of a gentle and quiet spirit. So when we say to our daughters, you showed up with gentleness today, you showed up with helpfulness today, believe it or not, that goes a really long way in fighting these body image issues. And I think that's one of the things my mom, I just heard her say over and over again, complimenting the internal qualities of beauty that she saw God cultivating in my life.
1: I think, you know, one of the difficulties, again, just in parenting in general, is we forget the positive attributes. You know, we're concentrating on the C. What happened? I thought you were going to get an A. I mean, and you can filter that down to everything. Probably a mom and a daughter. It could be a couple of things that I'd love your response to. One is a mom who is saying the right things, but is in her own actions showing anxiety about her body image, et cetera. So the daughter's going to pick up on that. You know, what you do is more powerful than what you say. So she's going to learn from mom that she's worried about her looks or something. That's part of it. And then the other part is, how does a mom effectively, again, help put that daughter at ease?
0: Yeah, there's incredible research that what a mom says when she sees herself in the mirror is what a daughter believes.
1: Wow, that's good.
0: When she sees herself in the mirror. Yeah. And the first time I heard this wasn't from research or anything. It was from a teenage girl who was gorgeous. And she said, my mom's on a diet. And I got to tell you the diet, because this is so crazy. She was on a hot dog and ice cream diet to lose weight. Yes, I don't know. Apparently, this mom thought
1: now
0: that if she only ate hot dogs,
1: I
0: don't know. But anyway,
2: we don't endorse that, by the way. That is not health advice from Focus on the Family.
0: No, no, we're not endorsing this. But this mom had tried diet after diet, fad after fad, and this teenage girl said, my mom looks in the mirror and tells herself out loud every day how ugly and fat she is. And she's in tears, and she's like, I think my mom's beautiful, and I look just like her. So what does this say about me? Like, she was, this is was a very verbal and mentally aware 15-year-old girl I was talking to, because most girls wouldn't be able to verbalize that.
1: Right.
0: That was the first time I heard it, and then research really does indicate that that's true. So, you know, moms, your daughters need you to hear you say, instead of when you get back from a run, how bad you feel about your body, they need you to hear you say, man, my legs were strong and fast today. That felt good.
1: Yeah.
0: And when you look in the mirror, they don't need to see you make faces at yourself. They need to see you affirming what God has created in you. You are a masterpiece created by God. That's what Ephesians says about us in 2:10, Ephesians 2:10. You are a masterpiece created by God. That word masterpiece is the word poema. And it basically is the name in that time used for an artist's highest work, their opus, if you will. Yeah. So that's what we are to God. Look at how beautiful this world is. sunsets and northern lights. My husband is so tired of my obsession with chasing the northern lights. We are obsessed with the beauty God's created. And yet all of that pales in comparison to his poema, his masterpiece, which is us. We have to plant that truth in our daughters. And the best way we plant that is by believing it about ourselves. This truth is better caught than taught.
1: Yeah. Dana, I want to ask this question because I think it's endemic in the church. And again, this is general parenting 101, and it applies to both boys and girls that we are parenting. But leaning into the daughter-mother relationship, we project a certain perfection in Christian households. Yeah. And I get it. We want to live by the tenets of the faith. We want to pursue God with all our heart.
0: Yeah.
1: We want to do everything well. And even, you know, projecting to our children, sometimes without honesty, if I could say it that boldly, what we are as a family. Speak to the danger of that. And I think one of the dangers is your kids then go off to college or do whatever, and they've been bottled up in this fairly tight, more legalistic system, and then they're not prepared for what they're going to encounter.
0: Yeah.
1: So how does our honesty as a parent, as a mom with our daughter, how does that prepare her maybe better than trying to project perfection?
0: Yeah, we were big in the Gresh home, raising our kids to do two things. One, we said, I'm sorry when we parented poorly. Mom just lost her cool. Dad just was so busy that he ignored you. Whatever, we would stop and say, I'm sorry. I shouldn't have responded to you that way. Will you forgive me? That goes a long way. Because when you present this picture perfection, it's crazy making. You know, it's our kids know we're not perfect. They see it. They see all our sin.
1: Better than anyone.
0: When the kids would see Bob and I fight, and when it wasn't fair, especially, we would sit down and apologize that they watched us fight and that we didn't fight fair. If you don't do that, it's like, I think a great example is if you walk into a room that smells like smoke, but you can't see any smoke in the air. You can't see any cigarettes in anyone's hands. And you're like, it seems like someone was smoking in here. And they say, no, nobody was smoking in here. You start to not trust your sense of smell, right? That's what we do to our kids when we aren't transparent to say, yeah, there's been some sin in this house. Your smelling is right.
1: The aroma is accurate.
0: That is a skill they need for the rest of their lives. And if there's hiding and posturing and legalism, to use your word, I detest legalism. Rules are okay, but rules without relationship are devastating to the future of our child.
1: Well, it leads to rebellion.
0: It leads to absolute rebellion. And so I think saying I'm sorry, but the other thing we said, and I don't know if you should do this, because honestly, I think we could have said it better, but we told them we'd pay for the counseling in the future for what we were messing up.
1: I think we all said that.
0: We were just like, we're going to pay for it.
1: We'll pay ahead.
0: And so I think what we gave our kids is, even to this day, this honest, open, transparent conversation, to where sometimes when I get together with my girls on monthly discipleship night, they'll say, I was really frustrated with you because, and they'll tell me, like, I wasn't available to them, or I seemed like I was too busy right now. And then I talk through that, and that helps me push my reset button. It's still an open relationship, and they need to feel that way with Jesus. It's not that they need to feel that way with me. They need to feel that way with the Lord, and that sets them on a trajectory for wholeness their whole life.
1: Yeah, so good. Dan, it's flown by the time here, so thanks for being with us once again. It's always good to have you here. Let me turn to the listener. Focus on the Family is here to help you and your family to thrive in Christ. We want to equip you both mom and dad as you're raising the next generation. When you are grounded in the Lord, your relationships can flourish. They actually should flourish. That doesn't mean everything's going to be perfect, but you'll be able to walk the parenting journey knowing you're not alone. We offer a library of trusted resources, articles, programs like this one, videos, and so much more. It's all created by our parenting team to help you stay informed, stay encouraged, and equip you for every stage of your parenting journey. In fact, we have a video series with Dana and Christian influencer and mom, Whitney Lowe. It's free. You can sign up for that. They go even deeper into ways you can connect with your daughter, help her manage emotions, build healthy body confidence, grow in her identity in Christ, and handle conflict in positive ways. That's the answer to so many concerns of moms and parents. The series targets moms with younger girls so you can look ahead and start implementing some strategies to tighten your bond as she grows. We also have Dana's wonderful book, 8 Great Dates for Moms and Daughters. You'll find lots of fun, easy-to-use ideas for strengthening your relationship with your daughter, all centered on God's truth. And when you make a monthly pledge today of any amount, we'll send you the book as our way of saying thank you for supporting the ministry of Focus on the Family. Of course, if you can't commit to that monthly amount, we understand. We'll be happy to send it to you for a one-time gift of any amount. Let me share this note from Julie, who wrote in to tell us this, but also you, the donors. She said, I can't even begin to express how much Focus on the Family has meant to me over the years. I relied on you while raising my own daughters, and now they listen to the broadcast too. I also mentor a young woman at church and regularly point her to your resources. 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

0: I'm Bryce Johnson with this Unpacking It Sports and Faith Minute. Pressure is a part of sports, and the best athletes are able to deflect the pressure so that they're not negatively affected by the stress or the intense moments. The concept of deflecting the pressure is something we can incorporate into our own lives as we seek God. Each of us is up against our own pressures and challenges. 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Thankfully, as followers of Jesus, we don't have to deal with it in our own strength, but can deflect the pressure onto Him. He wants to take it from us, so we find freedom and have clearer thinking. 1 Peter 5:7 says, "Give all your worries and cares to God, for He cares about you." 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

0: You like these pants, Sam?
1: Yes.
0: 50% off. I'll never beat that price. You sure you like them?
1: Yes.
0: Are you just saying that so we can leave?
1: Yes.
0: So you don't like them?
1: Well, I can't tell anymore. Everything looks the same now.
0: Well, I think they're nice. Let's go to the counter. Oh, isn't that Kathy Evans?
1: Where?
0: By the shoes. I think it is. That's Brian with her. I haven't seen Kathy in a long time. Let's go talk to her.
1: Mom.
0: You probably talk to Brian all the time at school, don't you?
1: He's not really my friend anymore.
0: What do you mean?
1: We haven't talked since the third grade.
0: Why?
1: Well, he's in the Bones of Wrath. He's always getting in trouble.
0: Really? That's hard to believe. He used to be a nice kid.
1: Not anymore.
0: Maybe you should talk to him then. You could be a good influence.
1: He won't want to talk to me.
0: Yes, he will. You were his best friend.
1: Yeah. Once.
0: Well, he's right here. He can't avoid you. Just try to strike up a conversation, okay?
1: All right.
0: Kathy!
2: Nancy! How are you doing?
0: Oh, good! It's been a long time!
2: Sure has. Hi, Sam.
1: Hi, Mrs. Evans.
2: I haven't seen you in years.
1: Yeah.
0: Last time I saw Brian, he was in the backyard climbing our tree. Hello, Brian.
3: Hi.
2: We're looking for school clothes.
0: So are we. Can't pass up these sales.
2: No kidding. Except we can't seem to find... Where did you get those navy blue pants?
0: Oh, they're over here in the boys' department. Come on.
2: I can't seem to keep Brian in the same pair of pants for much longer than a couple of months.
1: You getting clothes?
3: Yeah.
1: Me too. Pants. Great prices, huh?
3: I don't know. I don't buy clothes.
1: Oh, yeah. Guess not. Neither do I. My mom does it.
2: Okay.
1: Pretty cold today, huh?
3: Look, you don't have to talk to me. Why don't you go look at some mittens or something?
0: Let's go tell the boys.
2: Brian, we're gonna go to Nancy's for a little bit.
1: What?
0: We thought it'd be nice to catch up on things, and you guys can too.
3: You're just gonna talk?
2: Well, you don't have to sit and listen to us. You can go into Sam's room and play.
1: My room?
3: You know, I think I'd rather go home and try on my new clothes.
2: You can try them on after we go to Sam's. Come on, let's go.
1: Here we are.
3: I remember this room. Still clean. Let me guess, you hang up your clothes when you get home from school, don't you?
1: When they're not dirty.
3: Figures. Do you floss?
1: Sometimes.
3: Recycle?
1: Yes.
3: How many library cards do you have?
1: What?
3: Never mind. Oh, yes, and the Bible on the nightstand. Verses underlined and everything.
1: Look, Brian, you don't have to...
3: My name is Butch.
1: Butch? Since when?
3: Since I said so. Oh, look what we have here. The Sam Johnson Hall of Fame. 1, 2, 3, 4, 5 trophies? Very good. For excellence in academic heptathlon competition. You know, you're not the only one who has trophies on their dresser. I got one at home, too.
1: Really? For doing what?
3: Nothing. I stole it. Oh, and I see you have tickets for the Academic Awards banquet next week.
1: Yeah.
3: I've never been to one of those. It probably doesn't surprise you, does it?
1: You're pretty smart.
3: Yeah, but I don't run right home after school and practice my multiplication tables. I'm going downstairs. I think I'd rather be bored somewhere else.
4: Let's find out who it was and just pound him.
5: We gotta do more than pound him.
4: You mean you wanna do something in addition to pounding him?
5: Exactly.
4: Oh, okay. Just as long as pounding is included.
3: Hey, guys. What are you talking about?
5: Somebody hung a goofy-looking picture of the principal from the flagpole this morning.
4: And it wasn't us.
5: They're on our territory. We're the Bones of Wrath. We pull the pranks. We cause the trouble.
3: So what are we gonna do about it?
5: I'll tell you what we're gonna do. We're gonna do something even better.
3: Like what?
5: Something that'll get everybody talking about the Bones of Wrath again.
4: What?
5: You know that awards banquet next week?
3: Yeah?
5: Wouldn't it be hilarious if suddenly, in the middle of the program, the sprinkler system went off?
3: Cool.
4: I love it.
5: All those people in their monkey suits and Cinderella dresses soaked from head to toe.
3: That's great. This is the best idea ever.
4: We can get all the teachers and all the smart kids. It's a nail one, get one free prank.
5: You got it.
4: So, what's the plan?
5: All right. We get inside, we get into the bathroom and climb up into the ceiling.
3: The ceiling?
5: Yeah, I've been up there a couple of times. We used to open up ceiling tiles and pour stuff on people walking by. Anyway, when we get up there, we flick our lighters a couple of times near the sprinkler sensor above the lunchroom.
3: That's it? That's all it takes?
5: That's it. We've got some of those sensors in stock at the Electric Palace. They're easy to set off.
4: How are we going to get inside?
5: Inside where?
4: The school. You have to have a ticket to get in the banquet.
5: I didn't think of that.
4: I could pound somebody and just take them.
5: Nah, if the kid squeals, it could blow the whole thing.
3: I know somebody with tickets.
5: Who?
3: Sam Johnson.
5: Well, can you get him?
3: Sure. He's an easy target.
5: Now, you can't just take him.
4: Yeah, you have to be sneaky.
3: I can be, sneaky. I got it! Hi, Sam.
1: Brian! I mean, Butch. What are you doing here?
3: I was a real jerk the other day, Sam. I was wondering if we could be friends again.

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3: 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For the good of the theater.
0: They've been here in town all along, but now you can read about what they've been up to.
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0: here since you saw it last.
1: Can't wait to see it.
0: I got a new bike. It's a 10 speed.
1: Oh boy, I bet it goes fast.
0: It does. I even got a speedometer for my birthday. Got it up to almost 45 miles an hour once going downhill.
1: Really? Can a person breathe going that fast?
0: What?
1: Never mind. Anything else you want me to see?
0: Come over here. Can you reach that box?
1: Sure.
0: Thanks. You should recognize this stuff. Remember this?
1: Wow. My Cedric Wilson baseball card. I can't believe you kept this.
0: Remember when my dad took us to see him play against the Cubs?
1: Sure. That was a great day. Cedric hit one out, right? A 500-foot shot. That was incredible. He hit 336 that year. 42 home runs, 127 RBIs.
0: How do you remember all that?
1: He was my favorite player. I don't even know if he's still playing ball. Is he?
0: No. He retired 2 years ago.
1: Huh. I probably couldn't even name 5 players in the majors now. You think I could keep this card?
0: Sure. It's yours.
1: Thanks. What else you got in here?
0: Well... here.
1: Oh, no way! My skateboard, how did you get this?
0: You left it over here one day. It just got lost underneath some stuff, and you forgot all about it.
1: Do you still have yours?
0: I think it's here somewhere.
1: I bet you I can still outrace you.
0: No chance.
1: Uh-huh.
2: Hey, Sam.
0: Hi, Lucy.
2: Can I ask you something?
0: Sure.
2: The other day I saw you at Finneman's with Brian Evans.
0: Butch.
2: Whatever. What's going on? I mean, what were you doing with him?
0: Playing video games.
2: I know, but with Brian?
0: So?
2: Well, he's, you know.
0: What?
2: He's with the Bones of Wrath.
0: I know that.
2: He's always getting into trouble, and he gets other people into trouble too.
0: I'm not causing any trouble, if that's what you mean.
2: That's not what I mean. It's just that... we can't figure out why you're hanging around with him.
0: We?
2: Us, the kids from church.
0: It's okay. Tell everyone there's nothing to worry about.
2: All right. But he's tricky. Don't let him talk you into anything.
0: I won't.
3: Okay, so Wednesday we're beating up Todd, right?
4: I thought we said Thursday.
1: No, Thursday we're egging the nursing home.
4: I put Todd down for Thursday. I can't make it on Wednesday.
3: Why not?
4: I gotta go to the dentist.
1: What time?
4: 5:30. So if we beat up Todd Wednesday, we have to make it a half an hour later.
3: Nah, Todd's dad gets home early on Wednesday.
4: So how about Friday?
1: The night of the banquet?
4: Hey, we could do it before. Banquet doesn't start till 7.
3: Nah, if we get caught, it'd spoil the whole thing. Speaking of the banquet, Butch, where are the tickets? What, you lose them?
1: No.
3: Then where are they?
1: I didn't get them yet.
3: Why not?
1: I haven't had a chance.
3: You've been with Sam every day this week. What do you mean you haven't had a chance?
1: Actually, I was thinking maybe we should get the tickets from someone else. I don't want to take them from Sam.
3: Why not?
1: He's not fun to pick on. He's not a geek like we thought he was. I'd just rather pick on someone else.
3: Are you becoming friends with him?
1: No.
3: You are!
1: Get out of here, Rodney.
3: Little Butchie has a new playmate.
1: Cut it out.
4: Wait a minute. I have a test to see whether Sam's rubbing off on you. Answer this question. How much time have you spent in this treehouse doing any of the following? Finger painting? Making baby snow cones? Or pretending to be any type of crime-fighting team?
1: Hey, look, you don't know what you're talking about, okay? Sam's okay.
3: Oh, yeah. Well, if he's such a cool guy, why don't you bring him here? Maybe he'd be a good bone.
1: He doesn't want to be a bone.
3: Why wouldn't he? I mean, if he's such an interesting, fun-loving kid, why wouldn't he want to expand his horizons and join us? At least for a meeting.
1: I'm not gonna do that.
3: Why not? 'Cause you're going soft. Are you a bone or not?
1: Yeah.
3: Okay, if you're a true bone, you'll bring him here for the next meeting.
0: Could you hand me that paddle, please? We're drifting too much.
1: Here you go.
0: Thanks.
1: So your dad just let you borrow this raft?
0: Yeah.
1: Wow.
0: He trusts me. I've been out here a lot before.
1: I've never been on this side of the... Uh-oh.
0: What?
1: Look over there. There's a policeman on the bank. Looks like he's waiting for us.
0: Butch...
1: Give me the paddle. We'll go over to the cove where he can't get to us. If he sees us, we'll have to outrun him. You got your tennis shoes on?
0: Butch...
1: Come on. Paddle! Paddle!
0: Butch!
1: What?
0: We didn't do anything wrong.
1: No. No, I guess we didn't. He's probably just patrolling the area or something, huh?
0: Probably. I think he's a park ranger.
1: Oh.
0: Butch?
1: Yeah?
0: I wanted to ask you something. Remember when we used to go to church together?
1: Yeah.
0: I thought maybe you'd like to come with me this Sunday.
1: I'd love to see the people's faces if I walked into church. No way, Sam.
0: How come?
1: I'm not into that stuff anymore.
0: You used to like it.
1: I'm older now. Church is a little kid thing.
0: It is not. There's lots of older kids there.
1: But the guys at school that go to church, well, most of them are wimps.
0: Church people are not wimps.
1: Oh, yeah?
0: Yeah. Do you think I'm a wimp?
1: You think you're not?
0: No.
1: Prove it to me.
0: How?
1: Come to a bones meeting with me.
0: A bones meeting?
1: Tomorrow, after school, we meet in that empty house next to the cemetery.
0: I don't think so.
1: What did I tell you?
0: I am not a wimp.
1: Okay, I'll make you a deal. You come with me to the bones meeting tomorrow, and I'll go to church with you on Sunday.
0: Really?
1: Really. Is it a deal?
4: And the traveling salesman says, "But I wanted all three." I really cracked myself up.
1: Hey, guys.
3: Hey, Butch, Sam, what a pleasant surprise.
0: Hi, Rodney, Rusty.
4: How's it going?
3: You got here just in time. We were telling jokes. You got any?
0: Jokes?
3: Sure. Tell a joke, just one.
0: Well, I only know one.
4: Is it funny?
0: Yeah.
3: Well, go ahead.
0: All right. What did the mother bullet say to the daddy bullet?
3: What?
0: We're gonna have a BB.
4: Are you done?
0: Well, yeah.
3: That's it? That's your joke?
0: Uh-huh.
3: No, I don't think you get the idea. When we're talking about jokes, we don't mean little kid cutesy jokes. We're talking about something that'll make Rusty here blush.
0: You want me to tell a dirty joke?
3: Yes!
0: But I don't know any.
3: Come on, everybody knows some dirty jokes.
0: No, really, I don't. Besides, it's wrong to tell dirty jokes.
3: Oh, come on.
1: Rodney, could I talk to you over here for a minute?
3: Sure. I'll let you think about it, Sam. I'm sure you won't disappoint us.
4: You really don't know any?
0: No.
4: Well, maybe you can make...
3: What do you want?
4: Let me
1: help.
4: What
1: are you doing? We never start our meetings with dirty jokes.
3: I thought we'd start today.
0: What?
3: New tradition. Okay, why? Is it too much for you?
0: No.
3: Would you like to leave the room, too? You know, you're starting to get on my nerves.
1: Why?
3: Because you don't have the ticket yet, do you?
1: No. I'm still, you know, trying to get him to trust me.
3: I don't care what you have to do, but the banquet's tomorrow night, and if you don't get the ticket, you can't let us in. And if we don't get in, we can't pull this prank. And if we don't pull this prank, you can find yourself another gang to join. Maybe Sam's Sunday school class. You got it?
1: Yeah. I'll get the ticket tomorrow.
3: Good. Okay, I've got a good joke. Listen up.
2: Hi, Sam.
0: Hi, Lucy. How's it going?
2: All right. I was surprised you missed the skating party last night. I thought you were coming.
0: Oh, yeah. I had to go somewhere else.
2: Oh. Well, where'd you go?
0: I was with Butch.
2: You missed the skating party to do something with Butch? What'd you do?
0: We just got together. Us and some other guys.
2: Other guys? You mean the Bones of Wrath?
0: Yes, it was just a meeting.
2: You went to one of their meetings?
0: Yes, Lucy, and it's not what you think.
2: But why are you going anywhere near those guys in the first place?
0: They're not as bad as everyone thinks. Butch is a pretty nice guy once you get to know him.
2: That's not the point. They're probably trying to recruit you. You're not thinking about joining them, are you?
0: What? Do you think I'm crazy?
2: They did get you to go to one of their meetings.
0: Don't worry. That was my last one. I'm not going back.
2: Good. But are you still going to be friends with Brian?
0: Yes. As a matter of fact, he's coming to church with me this Sunday.
2: Really? Are you sure they're not up to something?
0: No. Butch is my friend again, that's all. Why is this such a big deal to you anyways?
2: I don't trust them, and you shouldn't either.
0: Bishop.
1: Oh. You know, there was something I wanted to tell you. Something funny. I can't remember what it was.
0: If it's a dirty joke, I don't want to hear it.
1: Look, I'm sorry. We usually don't do that at our meetings.
0: Can I ask you a question?
1: Sure.
0: Why are you in the Bones of Wrath?
1: What do you mean?
0: Whenever you're with them, you just get into trouble. Why do you want to do that?
1: I don't know.
0: How can you even stand being with them? I couldn't wait to get out of that meeting the other day. With you guys telling those jokes...
1: I quit.
0: What?
1: I quit the Bones.
0: Really?
1: Yeah, yesterday, after the meeting, I quit.
0: Butch, that's great.
1: Yeah, I don't need those guys.
0: I didn't even know you were thinking about quitting.
1: Oh, sure. For a while now. A couple weeks or months. Months.
0: Wow. This really changes things. Hey, listen. I found something I wanted you to see.
1: Look, I gotta go, but I need to ask you about the banquet. Do you have any extra tickets?
0: Here. Look at this.
1: It's a Bible.
0: You remember it? It's mine. But I let you borrow it for a while because you lost yours. Look in the front. Remember the Bible school when you had to write down a prayer in the front? Read it.
1: Dear Jesus, thank you for the trees and the sun and the water and dogs, and for my best friend Sam. Thank you for moving him next door to me. Amen.
0: After I found it in there, I read it over and over, memorized it. You were the best friend I ever had. Anyway, I thought you might like to see that. Now, what did you say about the banquet? What's the matter?
1: Nothing. I just...
0: You look like you're gonna be sick.
1: I'm okay. Sam?
0: Yeah?
1: I was wondering...
0: Wondering what?
1: Could I go with you to the banquet tonight? You still got an extra ticket, right?
0: Sure. But why?
1: I want to go. I've never been to one.
0: It's not really that exciting.
1: That's okay.
0: It's 2 hours long.
1: That's fine. I want to go, okay?
0: Okay. You can come.
1: Fine. I'll see you tonight. I'll meet you here. I gotta get out of here.
0: Okay. Well, Butch? What in the world?
5: And the awards for excellence in social studies go to the following people. If you would come up and get your award after I call your name. Angela Barrett.
6: Where did Brian go?
0: He went to the bathroom.
5: Rebecca,
6: he's been
5: Cole.
6: Gone an awfully long time.
0: I know.
6: I noticed he looked kind of nervous and pale. Maybe he's sick.
0: Yeah. Maybe I better go look for him. What in the world? Sprinklers!
5: Come, everybody. Get up and move over here.
0: Hey, Butch.
1: Hi, Sam.
0: I didn't see you after the banquet the other night.
1: I got a ride home.
0: Uh-huh. Didn't see you in church Sunday either.
1: Oh, yeah, that. You know, I overslept.
0: I figured out what happened.
1: What are you talking about?
0: You know what I'm talking about. You guys set off the sprinkler system, didn't you? You set me up! You pretended you were my friend. You tricked me. I hope you enjoyed your prank. See ya.
1: You know, it's so easy for you. You've got your Peter Pan parents and your wonderful report cards and your cheerleader friends. Well, some of us don't have it that easy, okay?
0: Yeah, I know. But why do you have to make things so hard? Being in the Bones of Wrath doesn't help anything.
1: You don't understand. Those guys are my friends. And I don't have many of those.
0: How about me? I wanted to be your friend.
1: But not anymore.
0: All I know is that I'd still be your friend if you would quit being Butch and start being Brian again.
1: Brian's gone.
0: That's too bad. Let me know if he comes back. I miss him.
1: Yeah.
0: Goodbye, Butch.

Psalm 1:1 says, "Blessed are those who do not walk in the counsel of the wicked or stand in the way of sinners." Life often presents us with a lot of different choices about the things we do, things we don't do, and the people we call our friends. Though he didn't want to lose Butch as a friend, in the end, Sam decided that doing what was right was more important. You know, I hope that in whatever choices you have to make or in the temptations you have to face, you'll remember that the Lord honors those who honor him. Well, that's all for now. If you ever want to write to us, just send your letter to Adventures in Odyssey, Colorado Springs, Colorado, 80995. 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The Good, the Bad, and Butch was written and directed by Marshall Younger. Our production engineer was Bob Luttrell. And our executive producer was Chuck Bolte. And I'm Chris, hoping you'll join us again next time for more Adventures in Odyssey.

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1: 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I'm Dr. James Dobson, and I'm thrilled that you've joined us.
2: Well, welcome to Dr. James Dobson's Family Talk. I'm Roger Marsh, executive producer of the Family Talk broadcast, also the vice president of content here at the JDFI. And, you know, 2026 marks the 250th anniversary of the signing of the Declaration of Independence, that proverbial shot heard around the world, if you will, announcing the formation of our new nation, which would be guided by a government of, for, and by the people. Now, what made the Declaration such a monumental document, though, is the fact that the United States of America was founded upon certain inalienable rights endowed by our Creator, and the chief among them would be life, liberty, and the pursuit of happiness. Well, here we are 250 years after America's founding, and American life has grown decidedly more secular. The biblical principles that guided our forefathers seem to be little more than an afterthought to the majority of our citizens, but fortunately, there's a growing number of scholars, as well as skeptics, who've been doing a deeper dive into what it means to be part of a society which once proudly declared to be one nation under God, indivisible. I mean, that's still our motto, but are we actually living that way? Well, on today's edition of Dr. James Dobson's Family Talk, I'm joined by Cynthia Scott, an author who is a prayer leader and a prayer warrior, an intercessor par excellence. In fact, in November 2020, she launched a small but powerful prayer call for our nation. She's also the author of several prayer guides and has led numerous citywide prayer initiatives in the Pittsburgh, Pennsylvania region, as well as nationwide. And her latest book is called Celebrating God, Our Founder, at America's 250th Birthday. Reflects her conviction that God's providence shaped the United States, and she calls believers to honor him as our true founder and to help shape America's future through prayer. Cynthia Scott invested a couple of decades of her life as a business owner before closing up that shop to serve as the chair of the leadership team for the Three Rivers Festival of Hope with Franklin Graham back in 2014 in the Pittsburgh area. She has fostered corporate prayer. She currently leads the prayer council at her church, which is Christ Church at Grove Farm. Cynthia Scott, welcome to Dr. James Dobson's Family Talk to talk about this brand new book. We're so thrilled and excited to have you on the program with us today.
3: Thank you so much, Roger. I'm delighted to be here with you.
2: Well, we're thrilled. I mean, talking about America's 250th anniversary and realizing, of course, that we are one nation under God, indivisible, that prayer has always played a huge role in American life. And I think God's hand of providence is on us. When did this become a big issue for you to say, I want to be a prayer warrior, not just for the kingdom, but also for America in particular?
3: Well, it's been years. I couldn't even tell you how many. I love God. Obviously, I seek him and I've studied revivals. Amen. And just cried out to God for revival in our nation, for something that we have never seen, a God consciousness that just sweeps across our people and sweeps millions into the kingdom. And it's so exciting to study revival. And revival is very much a part of American history. Mm-hmm. And I guess that this particular book that started with prayers. It started actually as prayers for corporate prayer meetings at my church with my pastor. I wrote the prayers. We led these meetings. And that was back in 2020. And I had read some great history books like The Light and the Glory, which talk about the details of God's intricate involvement in the founding of America. Mm-hmm. But that summer, I picked up a book called 100 Scriptures That Made America, and loved it. It was just the influence of Scripture, and it recounted many of the same things that I had heard. And the Lord spoke to me And, you know, during COVID, the churches were closed for a while.
2: Right.
3: And so we were gathering outside for weekly prayer meetings.
2: Love it.
3: And the Lord laid it on my heart for us to pray for the nation during that critical moment and to pray out of the history of the nation. So I started researching God's Hand in America. I went back to those books that I had read and I began to put together prayers based on the history, starting with the pilgrims and talking about covenant, the covenant that they made with God and each other at the time of their landing here, the Puritans, the fear of the Lord, and how the biblical thinking shaped the colonies, the educational system in our nation, which was based in the Christian faith for two reasons. Number one, to teach their children at home to know God and to be able to read the Bible, and then to create great pastors through universities, Harvard being the first of which in 1636. And all of that was grounded in the Word of God in a biblical worldview. And as I prayed and I got through the First Great Awakening, I wrote a prayer around the Declaration of Independence. And I realized, Roger, that God himself was the founder of our nation. Mm. And he was not getting the credit. He deserved to get the credit. Mm-hmm. And so that sort of started this passion in me to pray for revival, really, for a third great awakening that would be completely transformative to our nation. And those prayers, we prayed through a dozen, 14 prayers. And then those prayers sat in my laptop for 5 years. Mm. And I continued to be passionate about the subject, to read, to pray. I continued this prayer call every single morning, Easter, Christmas, all of them.
2: Love it.
3: And my desire to see God move in this nation just grew. I remember, I think it's just God calls us. And so last May, God opened a door to put these prayers into a book that would celebrate him at our 250th birthday, a meaningful way to sort

0: Christian nation, and it is a blessing to all people, whether you believe in Christ or not.
1: Amen.
0: So that's my passion. That's why we're here.
1: Cynthia, you know, as you were describing the foundation of the nation, I was struck with the reminder of the reality of where we are in, here we are in 2026 in the United States of America, where there are so many people who, when you talk about the founding of the nation, they'll talk about the land. They'll talk about who was here first or, you know, those kinds of arguments, or they'll talk about the people groups or whatever. And they forget that America is more than just the geography where we stand. It's more than just the bodies that we're actually here. There's a spiritual component to America that I think a lot of people, even if they weren't religious people, I mean, there's atheists and agnostics, understood that, yeah, we have to acknowledge the role of Christianity in founding our nation, because regardless of what had happened before with the pilgrims and then leading up into, you know, where we found ourselves on July 4th, 1776, people understood Christianity played a huge role in this. This new movie that's been out, A Great Awakening, you know, talks about George Whitefield and Benjamin Franklin's partnership. Recently, though, it seems as though many of our fellow citizens not only want to devalue that, they're, for lack of a better phrase, they're kind of annoyed hearing people talk about how faith has shaped our values. How do you identify, you know, how do you explain that to people who, you know, for our vantage point, we're saying, hey, we're a Christian nation. We understand the Spirit of God's hand of providence all over us. But then there's this other group that's saying, you guys need to be quiet. Separation of church and state means you need to be quiet.
0: Well, let's talk about separation of church and state for a minute. Let's just stop right there, because I think that those people that say that we need to be quiet do not understand what was meant by separation of church and state at the time of our founding.
1: Good point.
0: Keeping in mind that the pilgrims and the Puritans, those early settlers, came primarily from England at the very beginning, and the church had been under the king. The king ruled the church, and not Christ. Mm. Christ is the head of the church. We know that. Mm-hmm. But the king in England was the head, and they were eager to get out from underneath that and worship God in a way that pleased God according to the Bible. So when we understand that they meant that there would be no state governance over the church and no single church that would be the state church of America, that's what they meant. They meant in terms of the organizational governance, that those two would be separate. The church would be one entity. The state government would be another entity. Of course, the church would obey the state laws, but we would be following Christ. And they never intended that Christians would not hold public office and influence the leading of the country. Contrarily, they felt that this nation, the freedoms that our Constitution provided for us, were inadequate for any but a moral and religious people. And by religious, they meant Christian. That was the worldview that they were operating in. They were operating out of a biblical worldview. It's astonishing to me, you know, to think deeply about these things. Our founders were raised out of the first Great Awakening, you know, which shows God's covenant relationship with America. We had declined in the early 1700s, and God in his goodness, you know, in response to the crying out of many Christians and pastors, godly pastors, brought great preachers across the American landscape. George Whitefield, you named him earlier, and, you know, 80% of the people in the colonies heard George Whitefield preach. I mean, that is an astonishing thing. And God used him to bring about this revival in the church, to save thousands and thousands of people, and to give them the idea that they were created to be free. And they grabbed onto that idea. And they not only applied it to their spiritual life, they applied it to their political life. So God used the preaching and the revival and spiritual awakening that came out of that first Great Awakening to unite the colonies, to shape their thinking, and out of that arose that cry for freedom, the Declaration of Independence, the Revolutionary War, and the Constitution. Our nation arose out of that. It's exciting.
1: Well, that certainly is exciting, especially when you think about the number of preachers who were preaching about what was happening in America and how the nation was being formed. And when we think about our nation as a country that is literally one nation under God, that wasn't a stretch. I mean, it's not a political slogan. And Cynthia Scott is with us today here on Dr. James Dobson's Family Talk to talk about this. Her brand new book is called Celebrating God, Our Founder at America's 250th Birthday. There's a link for this book up at jdfi.net, and we highly recommend this resource, especially as we think about our nation's spiritual heritage. Cynthia, we were just talking about that separation of church and state, so-called, and how many people misinterpret that. There are a lot of other people

0: people too who they say, well, you know, when you look at what happens on the college campus right now and how many different these Christian groups are coming in here and trying to bring pro-life clubs and this, that, and the other thing. And there's no place for that here in America's educational system. One of the things you write about in your book is the fact that it's not the Christians that misunderstand American history when it comes to education. It's actually the secularists, the progressives, the liberals. Give us just a reminder, if you will, the way you highlight in the book about America's spiritual heritage on college campuses.
1: I love this point because there's a fact that I discovered, and it is like discovering treasure when we go back and see what God has done in our nation. 106 of the first 108 colleges in America were founded on the Christian faith.
0: Wow.
1: The colleges, yes, that is over 98%.
0: I put that
1: in the book. And, you know, people have often said that they really like that chapter on education because I think it's so eye-opening and it's so different from what we see on college campuses today. The education in America really arose in two ways. The first was teaching children from the Bible how to read so that they could know the Bible, so that they could live according to God's word. And I learned something very interesting. I learned a lot of things in the research for this book, Roger, but what I learned is that wherever the Bible is embraced, literacy is a result of it. People learn to read. They become more educated because they are reading the Bible. It makes sense. So that was one way in the homes it started. And then, of course, schools, your primary schools came after that. But then in the colleges, Harvard was founded in 1636, named after Reverend Harvard, John Harvard, as a place to train pastors. The Puritans were very serious about their Bible. They had a staunch, and I mean that in the best sense of the word, not mean, but accurate biblical worldview. And they relied on their pastors to teach them and lead them from the word of God. So training had been extremely important in England, and they brought that tradition with them. So establishing colleges was a big priority of the Puritans. And really, that shaped the worldview of the early colonists. So these colleges and the teaching of the Bible in the schools, in the homes rather, and then later in the schools, shaped the thinking that ultimately shaped our nation. And it all was based in the scriptures.
0: It's amazing, Cynthia, when you were, two points came to mind as you were sharing that statistic, the 106 out of 108 universities. I mean, I knew there was a biblical heritage there. I didn't realize it was that strong. But John Harvard would probably be thrown off and excommunicated from his own university now because they've gone so politically correct. But secondly, too, this is a note I know Dr. Dobson would love. Both Dr. and Mrs. Dobson spent many years in the public school classroom as teachers before he launched his radio ministry and his writing ministry and that type of endeavor for him. But they would underscore in a hale and hearty amen to using the Bible as a literacy piece. I mean, to help young children learn how to read, to understand, to appreciate the fact that it's written in such a literate style. I mean, there are courses you can take on some college campuses anyway, where they talk about the Bible as literature. And I think sometimes we as parents and grandparents get so caught up in the busyness of the day that we forget that simple Bible stories and taking out God's word and reading it with our children, to our children, and having that engagement, it does more than just say we're going to raise good Christians and good citizens, but it really does. I mean, it's a perfect way to get some of the basics in with regard to recognizing words and stories and concepts and things of that nature. And I'm so grateful that you brought that point out, because for those who are saying, gosh, I don't have time to read the Bible with my kids anymore or whatever, you might want to take a second look at that based on what you just shared with us, Cynthia Scott. That's a very, very important point to make.
1: Well, and the other thing that came out of education was their understanding that God, as the creator of all things, as the creator of the universe, was the one who would reveal to them the secrets of nature. Mm-hmm. So it was completely compatible for them to put Jesus first, and they used Jesus in many of their mottos, and to put Jesus first and understand that he, as the creator, was the founder of science, you know, the founder of all these disciplines that they were exploring. And that's right. I believe that that's true and correct, that God is the one who created everything and he reveals it to us.
0: Yeah, it's amazing how many people miss that. And it's unfortunate that they do. But a book like Celebrating God, Our Founder at America's 250th Birthday by Cynthia Scott, who's our guest today here on Dr. James Dobson's Family Talk, can kind of help right the ship a little bit. Cynthia, you have a chapter in this brand new book about God being the author and giver of liberty. Can you talk a little bit about why that is important to put together? Because I think some Christians might think, well, I'm not super political, so when people start talking about liberties and things like that, I don't know if I have a place at the table in that conversation. But you make a pretty compelling case that we do.
1: We absolutely do. And I do firmly believe that God is the author of freedom. And I take that thought right back to the Garden of Eden, where God placed Adam and Eve in the garden and gave them choice right off the bat. He never forced anyone to worship him. So he was the author of freedom. And when you think about it, you know, as our founders were steeped in the knowledge of Christ and biblical principles, and they were trying to shape a nation and the founding documents for a nation where it would remain free, what they arrived upon was that freedom didn't come from the king. Freedom didn't come from any man or any government. Those freedoms, those rights came directly from our creator. And they were referring to the God of the Bible, you know, when you understand their biblical worldview. And that point, I do not think as Americans, we can highlight or stress enough, because we can look at the rest of the world and we can see totalitarian nations where the only thing that the people are allowed to do is what the government says. The only rights they have are as prescribed by their leaders. And some of those are sort of religious slash political ideologies too, that are oppressive, quite frankly, to the people. And in our nation, when our founders said that our rights came from God alone, that protected everyone, no matter what you believe. And many people say, well, what about the atheist who doesn't, you know, believe in Christ or doesn't believe in any of this? Well, I would say that if you look at our founding documents and compare them to the principles in Scripture that God gives freedom, that there is a God, he is referred to in those documents, and the freedom that everybody has to believe as they wish and worship as they choose, it comes from him. And when you remove God from the nation, you remove freedom. And I think we need to be very careful about that.
0: Cynthia, let's take a look at another aspect of the United States founding with God being our founder. That is, it's kind of a tough spot, I think, because a lot of people totally get Declaration of Independence. You know, they have inalienable rights. They are endowed by our creator, so they all come from God. But then you fast forward 13 years later, we have a U.S. Constitution, and the Constitution doesn't give everybody all of those rights at that point. It had to be amended. You know, we have Bill of Rights, 13th, 14th Amendment, things like that.
1: Yes.
0: Talk about why we can still know that God was very present in American history when the Constitution was found, even though it was ratified and then had to be amended several times.
1: God is perfect, but men are not. We know that.
0: That's a good way to say it.
1: And I mean, so that's just a fact. And this is so interesting to me because I think sometimes churches miss this. He moves in the moment in time in which something is happening. He moves among the issues of the day. Mm-hmm. And if we go back to our founding, and the research that I have done shows that the original founders that penned the Constitution, they did not want slavery.
0: Right.
1: But two states, Georgia and South Carolina, threatened to remove themselves from the process, which really threatened the Union. The Union was extremely fragile after the war. Think about it. All that fighting, loss of men, loss of resources. You know, many states were out of money. And they were not only battling for the creation of a nation, but they were battling for the existence of their own colonies, their own states.
0: Right.
1: So it's messy. The affairs of men are very messy. It's amazing that God works through us at all, really, if you think about it.
0: Yeah, very true.
1: So the principle of freedom for all was very much present. Also present at that moment was the need to keep this fragile Union together. And interestingly, our union has only been threatened seriously twice, and both were around the issue of slavery, at the time of the founding and at the time of the Civil War. And God prevailed in the end. It took more time, I think, than any of our founders wanted, and certainly more than God wanted. But God did prevail in providing freedom for all ultimately. You mentioned also, and I'm going to just switch to a different point here slightly, theocracy. You mentioned theocracy. And the more I think about it, even after finishing the book, I still think about all of these things. I think about how amazing God is. And when you think about the way he shaped our government, it was different than him shaping Israel, for example, where there was at first a theocracy and then a king, right? But when it came to America, and as America having been shaped out of this 150 years of biblical thinking on the continent, even though we had a decline and needed that great awakening, we still had been grounded in that. When he brought the minds of the founders together to decide how this government was going to be shaped, he didn't go in the direction of theocracy or monarchy. He went in the direction of republic, and he fashioned it. I say God fashioned it. I believe he did, around his three roles. He is judge, he is king, and he is lawgiver. And we have our three branches of government, which reflect those roles of God.
0: Right.
1: And additionally, the way they shaped it is that they held each other accountable. So we have this system of checks and balances, which prevents any single man or entity or group of taking control and ruling as a dictator. And so it's brilliant. It's brilliant. And the proof of its brilliance is that it's maintained, it's kept the nation alive and free for 250 years. It's really astonishing to me.
0: Well, Cynthia Scott is our guest today here on Dr. James Dobson's Family Talk. The book is called Celebrating God, Our Founder at America's 250th Birthday. It's up at jdfi.net. Cynthia, we've still got a lot more to talk about, but we've run out of time for today's broadcast. Can you join us again next time and we can continue this conversation?
1: I would love to. Thank you, Roger.
0: Rewriting history does not honor God, but remembering what he actually did does. 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Cynthia's new book is called Celebrating God, Our Founder at America's 250th Birthday. And with that coming up this Saturday, this is a must read for every American. 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And if you'd like to hear today's program again or pass it along to a friend, you'll find the broadcast there as well. 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Be sure to join us again next time right here when author Cynthia Scott returns to continue our conversation about celebrating God, our founder, and God's hand of providence on America for the 250 years of our existence. That's coming up right here on the next edition of Dr. James Dobson's Family Talk, the voice you trust for the family you love. This has been a presentation of the Dr. James Dobson Family Institute.
2: I'm Ruth Kramer with Mission Network News. Mission Aviation Fellowship is preparing to establish a new ministry base in Nigeria. Andrew Sutton with MAF says a hospital, Egbe Medical Mission, asked MAF to serve with them in the country, and the need is critical.
3: There's a lot in the news about Nigeria, the persecution that occurs there, some of the extreme terrorism that they've been dealing with for the last 20 years. And we've seen how MAF can come alongside groups that are working there in Nigeria to help overcome these obstacles, whether that's challenges on the road or insecurity that they're facing. The airplane is just a great tool to kind of help the ministry that's already happening on the ground in Nigeria.
2: They've already had the plane donated for the new mission field. MAF hopes to launch early next year, flying aid and ministry support in Jesus' name. Pray for smooth visa approvals. And as Muslim immigrants shape our communities, some Americans are grappling with how a Sharia law mindset, or even code of law, could influence our country. But Pierre Hosni with Horizons International poses another question. How can American Christians engage with Muslims living around us?
4: For me, that is the secret to this whole issue, is like, let's share the gospel with these people.
2: Horizons International's training program, Engage Muslims with Christ, has already equipped more than 15,000 people with evangelism skills needed to reach Muslims. Hosni says, we can think of Muslims in our neighborhoods as a blessing and opportunity rather than a threat. So if you come across fear-based narratives, political or otherwise,
4: just turn that back and say there is no fear in love. Speak the scripture over those headlines, pray about it, and then ask the Lord, what can I do?
2: 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I'm Ruth Kramer.

0: Back to Genesis with Dr. John Morris, scientist and president of the Institute for Creation Research. Dr. Morris, has it finally happened? Can computers outthink humans?
1: No, they can't, Chris. Now, they can outperform humans on some difficult task, but they're not really thinking. For instance, calculators can do mathematical manipulations much more quickly and accurately than humans. But keep in mind, they were designed by humans and programmed to do these various tasks. They're not thinking, they're just doing the things they were designed to do. No, Chris, machines can't actually think, nor do they exercise real judgment. This is reserved for mankind, created in the image of God, just like it says back in Genesis.
0: Thanks, Dr. Morris. For more information on the foundational principles set forth in Genesis, simply visit us on the web at www.icr.org. That's www.icr.org. This is Chris O'Brien. God bless.
2: 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That's 941-456-2267. Or log on to bethelbc.info and thank them for helping keep Through the Bible with J. Vernon McGee on the air.

0: we were all completely honest. We'd admit that we're just a bunch of sinners with nothing to brag about, except a wonderful Savior who has been gracious and patient with us through the years. Welcome to Through the Bible. That's the wisdom our teacher, Dr. J. Vernon McGee, shares as we continue studying the life of Jacob in Genesis 47. I'm your host, Steve Schwetz, and I'm really glad you've hopped aboard the Bible bus. Before we begin our study, though, I'd love to share a couple of letters from listeners traveling with us. Here's one from Dory, who writes, "I've always thought of myself as Timothy, learning the word at my mother's and grandmother's knees. It was common to hear Dr. McGee on my grandmother's radio, and many times she'd say, 'Sit down and listen to this with me.' When we had a Bible question, she'd often start answers with, 'McGee says,' well, 40 years later, I met another believer who was visiting a neighbor. As we compared our walks with the Lord, she asked whether I had ever heard of this old man from Texas. The accent bothered her. She was from New York, but she really liked his teaching. When she said his name was Dr. McGee, I was thrilled. I hopped on the Bible bus that week, right in the middle of Revelation, and this month will complete my first round trip. Thank you for your faithful ministry, taking the whole word to the whole world." Well, thanks for hopping back aboard, Dory. We're so glad that you're here with us. And then a listener named Moon, this time in India, emailed this. "I began praying to know God more deeply and to understand the Bible. There was no church or Bible study near my home where the scriptures were clearly explained. Then by God's will, I discovered this Bible teaching in the Bengali language. This has been a great blessing for someone like me living in a rural area. God is revealing himself to me and helping me understand the true meaning of life. I'm learning how loving and wonderful he is. I thank God for bringing me this far, and I believe he will continue to use my life. I cannot fully express everything in my heart, but thank you." Well, if you'd like to partner with us in prayer or even help keep the Bible bus moving with a tank of gas or maybe a new set of tires, visit ttb.org or call 1-800-65-BIBLE or connect with us through our app. Let's thank the Lord as we open his word together. Heavenly Father, thank you for the eternal hope that we have through your son, Jesus. As we study together, Lord, change us and challenge us as we remain in your word and in your grace each moment of the day. In Jesus' name, amen. Open now to Genesis 47 as we continue through the Bible with Dr. J. Vernon McGee.
1: Our study today brings us to the 47th chapter. And if you have your Bible, you'll want to turn there. And if you have the notes, well, you could follow right along in the study. We've seen now that Jacob and his family, 70 souls in all, have arrived now down in the land of Egypt, and Joseph, as a move of strategy, he brought them into the land of Goshen, which actually was the richest land in that day. But they are right now in the midst of a famine, and any land is not very valuable to the owner at this particular time. Now, we are going to find this is the best chapter of Jacob so far. Jacob just doesn't appear in a good light when you first meet him in Scripture. In fact, all the way through, until you get to the time he makes his trip to Egypt and you begin to see he's become a man of faith. And I believe this chapter, more than any other, reveals that. Now, the famine has become more intense and worse. Of course, it's drawing to an end, but the people in the world were involved in this, and not just the land of Canaan, not just Egypt. They're the only two mentioned here, and the reason is obvious, because they are the only two sections, geographical sections, that concern our story at all. Now, we want to begin reading here at chapter 47, verse 1, and we find now that Joseph is going to present his father and the family to Pharaoh in Egypt. "Then Joseph came and told Pharaoh and said, 'My father and my brethren and their flocks and their herds and all that they have are come out of the land of Canaan, and behold, they are in the land of Goshen.'" You see, before he asked for a place for his father and his brethren, why, he put them in the land of Goshen. And you can see the strategy in that, for the very fact that if they are there, why, he'd be more apt to give them that land in view of the fact they'd already moved in and unpacked their goods. The idea would be, well, just go ahead and stay where you are. and that would be the attitude. Now will you notice verse 2, and he took some of his brethren, even five men, and presented them unto Pharaoh. And Pharaoh said unto his brethren, what's your occupation? They said unto Pharaoh, thy servants are shepherds, both we and also our fathers. We saw last time shepherds and cattlemen didn't get along in those days, and the Egyptians, they just didn't care for shepherds. In other words, they didn't care for taking care of sheep. That wasn't their, what is the slang expression today? That wasn't their bag, taking care of sheep. The little poem about what was it and who was it that had three bags full, one for my master and one for the dame and one for the little boy lives in the lane. Well, the Egyptian, that wasn't their bag at all, let alone three bagfuls, and they didn't care for that. So that opened up an occupation for the children of Israel to do something that they could do and that the Egyptians didn't want to do. So Pharaoh said unto his brethren, what's your occupation? They said unto Pharaoh, thy servants are shepherds, both we and also our fathers. They said moreover unto Pharaoh, for to sojourn in the land are we come, for thy servants have no pasture for their flocks, for the famine is sore in the land of Canaan. Now therefore we pray thee, let thy servants dwell in the land of Goshen. And Pharaoh spake unto Joseph, saying, thy father and thy brethren have come unto thee, the land of Egypt is before thee. In the best of the land make thy father and brethren to dwell. In the land of Goshen let them dwell. And if thou knowest any man of activity among them, then make them rulers over my cattle. In other words, here is an occupation that apparently in Egypt was not popular, being shepherds, and also it would seem here that Pharaoh needed someone to take care of his cattle. Now the famine was worldwide, and the seriousness of it is revealed because it's now affecting the land of Egypt. You see, the land of Egypt depended upon the flooding each year from the Nile. Well, there's no flooding from the Nile, and as a result, why, even Egypt was suffering. But Joseph had already gathered up the grain. Now we find that Joseph presents his own father. And I want you to notice this. Jacob now stands in the best light that we've seen him in the entire course of our study here of him. And Joseph brought in Jacob, his father, and set him before Pharaoh. And Jacob blessed Pharaoh. Notice that. Jacob now is in the place of blessing Pharaoh. He's beginning to live up to his name. You see, he's a witness for God. And the less is always blessed of the greater. And he blesses him in the place, you see, as a witness for God. And Pharaoh said unto Jacob, how old art thou? Now here is the very place that if Jacob was asserting that old nature that he had at the beginning, here would be the place to say, well, I tell you, I'm 130 years old, and I want to tell you, Pharaoh, I have really seen things. I'd like to tell you about the time I put one over on my brother Esau. I'd like to tell you about how I did this and how I accumulated a great deal in the land of Haran and how I finally made a deal with my father-in-law and then how I met Esau. And oh, he could just go on and on and on. And he could brag about his family. I got 12 sons. But listen to him now. He's a different man. Listen to Jacob, friends. And Jacob said unto Pharaoh, the days of the years of my pilgrimage are 130 years. Now that's how old he was when he came down to the land of Egypt, friends. He was 130 years old. We'll find when he died, he's 147. He spent 17 years down at the land of Egypt. And seeing Joseph and coming down to Egypt at this time, this man who was right on the verge of death. I think he had one foot in the grave, the other foot in a banana peeling when he came down there. He was about ready to die. But now he lives 17 more years, having found out Joseph is alive. Now listen to him. Jacob said unto Pharaoh, the days of the years of my pilgrimage, 130 years. Few and evil have the days of the years of my life been. and I have not attained unto the days of the years of the life of my fathers in the days of their pilgrimage. Here was an opportunity for the old man to boast. My, he could really tell a few tall tales at this point. And if he'd been the same man that ran away from his home up yonder in the land of Canaan, he probably would have. But now, all he can say is, I'm 130 years old and my life is not anything to brag about. Few and evil have been the days of my life. And now another thing, I put one over on my father. Is that what he says? No. He says, I have not attained unto the days of the years of the life of my fathers in the days of their pilgrimage. I don't measure up to my fathers. Does this sound like the same old Jacob that we knew at the beginning? No. It's a different man now. He's changed. He's giving God the glory for his life, and he's making no appeal that he has accomplished a great deal. And Jacob blessed Pharaoh and went out from before Pharaoh. And I think, frankly, that he's arrived here. Here's an opportunity for him to boast, and he certainly doesn't take advantage of it. And somebody else might have said, well, now I want to impress Pharaoh, who I am. Pharaoh's a great ruler, but I want him to know I was a pretty big man up yonder in the land of Canaan. But not Jacob. He says, my days have been evil. I've been a sinner. Nothing to brag about, save but the grace of God. I get a little weary about all today. You hear so much boasting on the part of many Christians, even in our fundamental circles, how we attempt to applaud certain men for what they've done. We talk about how great they are. Well, if we all told the truth, what we'd say is we're just a bunch of sinners, and we haven't anything to brag about except we have a wonderful Savior who's been gracious and patient with us down through the years. And friends, that's all we have to boast of. That's all that any of us here today have to boast of. Of a Savior slain for us. And we can't say we're superior to our fathers. I remember years ago, a friend of mine, he's a seminary professor, he was telling me, because I think every boy, and I guess girl, goes through this period of life in your teens, you're sort of ashamed of your parents. They're just not hip, you know. They're not up to it. And so this fellow's telling me, he says, you know, when I went away to college, why, he said, I'll be honest with you, I was just ashamed of my dad. And his dad was a preacher, by the way, and he was coming to the college to speak. And he said, I pretended I was sick. Couldn't even go time he spoke in the school because he said, I just didn't want to be known as his son, and I was ashamed of it. Then he said, you know, I spent 4 years in college and then went into the business world for a couple of years. And he said, I want to tell you, I had a rough time. And during that time, he said, I changed my thinking about my dad. He said, I had thought for a while, the old man, he's just not capable of making a living for us. And he seemed to do pretty well. Certainly, he was an outstanding Bible teacher, but I thought he was pretty stupid. But he said, you know, after I'd been out in the business world and faced up to a few things, he said, I came home. And he said, my, how my dad had improved. No one had ever learned as much as he'd learned in those brief years I was away from home. He certainly had grown. And he said, frankly, I had come to the conclusion that he's a lot smarter man than I thought he was. Well, that's the thing many of us would say, but not Jacob. Jacob takes this humble place. And he's a different man here. He's a changed man. Now let me read beginning at verse 11 of chapter 47. Of Genesis. And Joseph placed his father and his brethren and gave them a possession in the land of Egypt and the best of the land in the land of Ramesses, as Pharaoh had commanded. And that's the land of Goshen. And Joseph nourished his father and his brethren, all his father's household, with bread according to their families. There was no bread in all the land, for the famine was very sore, so that the land of Egypt and all the land of Canaan fainted by reason of the famine. Now, the reason these two lands are mentioned, They are the geographical locations that are involved in our story. But both places now are suffering. And had Jacob remained with his family in Canaan, he would have perished. But now in the land of Egypt, grain has been stored, but they're not producing it anymore. Evidently, the famine had spread all over Africa because the Nile River, the Blue Nile, was not feeding water in for the overflow of the River Nile in Egypt. Verse 14, and Joseph gathered up all the money that was found in the land of Egypt and in the land of Canaan for the corn which they bought, and Joseph brought the money unto Pharaoh's house. Now, this is something Joseph has been criticized for, that he took advantage of the people's poverty and he bought up the land. In other words, he closed in on the mortgage and brought the land. Well, I think that's an unfair criticism of him. To begin with, he's the agent of Pharaoh. He did none of this for himself. It didn't help him a bit. He's making no effort to enrich himself. And he was not crooked in any sense of the word. He did not gain personally because of the famine. And I think the illustration would be that you'll recall when it was discovered that the atom bomb is to be made from uranium. Uranium all of a sudden becomes one of the elements, one of the metals that's intensely valuable. And some men found that they had uranium in their property, especially over here in Arizona. Well, they were paid a handsome sum for it. Well, were they taking advantage of their government? I don't think so. The law of supply and demand took care of the price and the scarcity of the article and the demand for it. And the same thing, I think, was true here in the land of Egypt. He bought the land. I'm sure that he got it at a good price. He bought it for Pharaoh, but it's the question of law of supply and demand, and he's actually enabling the people to live by furnishing them food. I think that Joseph stayed within the confines of the law of supply and demand. Now, will you notice, verse 15, when money failed in the land of Egypt and in the land of Canaan, all the Egyptians came unto Joseph and said, give us bread, for why should we die in thy presence, for the money faileth? And Joseph said, give your cattle, and I'll give you for your cattle if money fail. And they brought their cattle. And then the cattle failed. That is, they got rid of them in the sense they sold all they had. They came the second year and said unto him, we'll not hide it from my lord, how that our money is spent, and the herds of cattle are gone, and they want to put themselves in slavery. He takes the land for Pharaoh. And Joseph, verse 20, bought all the land of Egypt for Pharaoh, for the Egyptians sold every man his field, because the famine prevailed over them, so the land became Pharaoh's. Evidently, the famine really was a very terrible thing. It had spread over the land. Now, verse 21, and as for the people, he removed them to cities from one end of the borders of Egypt, even to the other end of them. A great migration into the urban areas, you see. Why? Well, they'd be near the center of supply. That is where the grain was stored. And you remember that Joseph picked these centers throughout Egypt at the very beginning, and the grain was stored there. He brings the people where they'll be close to the supply, because it has become very serious. We are told, verse 22, only the land of the priests bought he not, for the priests had a portion assigned them of Pharaoh, and did eat that portion which Pharaoh gave them, wherefore they sold not their land. Then Joseph said unto the people, behold, I have bought you this day in your land for Pharaoh. Lo, here is seed for you, and ye shall sow the land. It shall come to pass in the increase that ye shall give the fifth part unto Pharaoh, and four parts shall be your own, for seed of the field, and for your food, and for them of your households, and for food for your little ones. Now the famine is over. That is, Joseph knows it will be over in the next year. So he tells the people to sow their grain. And they said, thou hast saved our lives. Let us find grace in thy sight of my Lord, and we will be Pharaoh's servants. Verse 26, Joseph made it a law over the land of Egypt unto this day that Pharaoh should have the fifth part except the land of the priests only, which became not Pharaoh's. Verse 27, And Israel dwelt in the land of Egypt, in the country of Goshen. And they had possessions therein and grew and multiplied exceedingly. And Jacob lived in the land of Egypt 17 years. So the whole age of Jacob was 147 years. See, he was in Egypt now, we're told definitely, 17 years. And the time drew nigh that Israel must die. And he called his son Joseph and said unto him, If now I have found grace in thy sight, put, I pray thee, thy hand under my thigh, deal kindly and truly with me. Bury me not, I pray thee, in Egypt, but I will lie with my fathers, and thou shalt carry me out of Egypt and bury me in their burying place. And he said, I will do as thou hast said. And he said, Swear unto me, and he sware unto him. And Israel bowed himself upon the bed's head. Now, Jacob knew at this time, and I think there are several factors that entered into him asking that he be buried back in the land. First of all, as he looks around him and sees what's happening, he becomes alarmed that he will die in the land of Egypt. I think that's clear to him now. And the success of Joseph in acquiring all the land for Pharaoh, it makes him believe that his family might become comfortable in Egypt and they'll never want to return to Canaan. And that could happen. It did happen, of course. And in the second place, his own age made him know that he'd die shortly. This is an evidence, I think, of the faith on the part of Jacob in the covenant God had made with his fathers. And I'd have you note this in closing, because this will come up several times now as we go through the Bible. The hope of the Old Testament is an earthly hope. Abraham believed he'd be raised from the dead in that land. He wanted to be buried in that land. That was true of Isaac. And now Jacob has the same faith. You see, the hope of the Old Testament is not to be caught up to meet the Lord in the air and enter the city of the New Jerusalem, which is the eternal and permanent abode of the church. That's not the hope of the Old Testament. This earth is to be heaven. I tell you, when the kingdom is set up on this earth, why, that will be the great hope, and these people will be raised for that kingdom. The first part of it's 1,000 years of testing, but after that, it's the eternal kingdom, and it continues on. Now, this man, he says, I don't want to be buried in Egypt. If he had no faith or hope, what difference would it make where you're buried? And for the believer today, what difference does it make where you're buried? At the time of the rapture, wherever you are, while you will be raised, your body will, and you'll be joined to your spirit, if that is, if you've died, and the living are to be changed and caught up to meet the Lord in the air. Now, it wouldn't make any difference whether you're in Egypt or Canaan or Los Angeles or wherever you live today, in Timbuktu for that matter. Why, the living in Christ and the dead in Christ in all of these places will be caught up. So it wouldn't make any difference. We don't go to a launching pad down in Florida and get on that launching pad and take off from there. Our hope is a heavenly hope. This is an earthly hope. And the fact that Jacob wants to be buried back in that land is an evidence of his faith in the resurrection and to be raised from the dead in that land. I say to you that this man's growing. But next time, we're going to see another evidence of the faith of Jacob. And so until next time, may the Lord richly bless you, my beloved.
0: 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In Canada, Box 25325, London, Ontario, N6C, 6B1. And then join us next time as we hear the final words that Jacob shares with his son Joseph before he dies. I'm Steve Schwetz, and I'll be here saving a seat on the Bible bus just for you.

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